Bob Marley and the Wailers with Work. We're talking about work today, getting back to work. And it always makes me think of this song by Baru Review. This is I Got a Job.

Nothing like a little talking heads to get the show off to a good start in this first hour. That was the Talking Heads with Found a Job, and before that, Baru Review with I Got a Job. We're talking about getting back to work, getting back into life, getting our cars washed, to go out and get your car washed, or to maybe pull out the hose and wash it yourself on this beautiful, beautiful summer weekend. Jim Croce's got the working at the car wash blues.

0: do a little song for you now that Mac wrote. And I was lucky enough to record when I heard it. Tell them about it, Mr. McAnally.
1: Well, it's a little song about taking pride in what you do for a living. Something I thought I had figured out back in Mississippi a long time ago, and I put it on a little record, and all my friends and family, about 75 of them or 80, bought that record. One of those friends was Mr. Jimmy Buffett. He cut it. He put it on a little record of his. About 750,000 of his friends and family bought that record. And
2: yay!
1: Song, song's called It's My Job.

0: Mr. Mac McAnally, and Mr. Ralph McDonald, it's Congress back there. The Bob Hope of the Coral Reefer Band, I'll tell you what. Thank you.
1: Nothing like a little bit of Jimmy Buffett and the Coral Reefers to start the summer off. That was It's My Job, and before that, Working at the Car Wash Blues. Talking about getting back to work in the summertime here in Cape May and the surrounding area. And I wanted to remind our listeners that WCFA is offering a summer underwriting special to all local businesses. 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Now we're going to get busy. Busy back to work or busy just hanging around thinking. This is one of my favorites, and if you don't know this guy, his name is Phil Roy. Take a listen. This is Busy Thinking About Today.

That was Mr. Phil Roy, busy thinking about today, staying in the present here, but looking forward to the future. And this whole entire pandemic thing got us all thinking about today and thinking about tomorrow, thinking about staying safe. And I was talking with this next artist over the past week. I was talking to Frances Dunnery, and we were talking about everything that's going on in the world today. And he talked about how it is a reset of sorts. And he studies astronomy. And he claims that in the world of astronomy, the way the planets are lining up, any astronomers and astrologers would be able to figure out that something big and different was about to happen in our world. And this next song I want to play is a song by Frances Dunnery. And it's about the wounding and healing of man. Listen to the words of this song.

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On Tuesday through Friday, they're open from 2 until 8 p.m., Saturdays from 12 until 8 p.m., and Sundays from 1 until 7 p.m. For more information, they can be reached at 609-849-8260. Keep it small and keep it weird with Gusto Brew Company. And I was talking with Zach from Gusto Brew Company the other day, thanking him for underwriting It's All Good. And I asked him what were some of his favorite bands. So for the rest of the show, to celebrate the new underwriting deal, I'd like to play the bands that Zach from Gusto Brew Company likes. I'm going to start out with a little bit of Led Zeppelin. This is The Ocean.

That was Misty Mountain Hop with Led Zeppelin, and before that, The Ocean. 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We know it's been challenging lately, so to help your summer ramp up to a successful groove, we're offering a $100 special to cover on-air announcements about your business for the entire summer through Labor Day. 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David@katemayradio.org. Let's get back to some of Zach's favorite bands. He said he'd like to hear a little bit of Prince. I think we can do that. Coming out of quarantine, this is Prince, Play in the Sunshine.

Play in the Sunshine with Prince, and you can't just play one Prince song. So here we're going to take it down a little bit in terms of the tempo. This is Prince covering a Joni Mitchell tune, A Case of You.

Oh yeah, Prince, A Case of You, covering Joni Mitchell. And before that, Play in the Sunshine, a little bit of Prince there for Zach. And Zach, you said you wanted to hear some Queen. I got some Queen for you. I can do some Queen. You also wanted to hear some Supertramp, some Men at Work, Genesis, Hall & Oates, Police. Well, I've got just over half an hour left in the show. Let's see what we can do. Here's Queen. Hope everybody's out there being safe while you're listening to Queen. Stay clean and keep yourself alive.

That was Supertramp with Bloody Well Right. That was for Zach from Gusto Brew Company. 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They like The Police.

When the world is running down, you make the best of what's still around. That's a great message for us right now. We're playing some music here. I've got about 25 minutes left in the show and a lot of Zach's favorites to cover. Zach is the latest and greatest member of WCFA and the Center for Community Arts. Next, I want to play some Genesis by request.

That was Genesis, Home by the Sea, and before that, The Lamb Lies Down on Broadway. We were talking about songs that had to do with work earlier, and I played a couple songs by Colin Hay from the band Men at Work, and just so happens, Zach likes Men at Work too. Here is Men at Work. Who can it be now?

Who can it be now? It can be men at work. And we're going to round up this episode of It's All Good with some Hall & Oates by special request. Here's one of my favorites, Sarah Smile.

That was Hall & Oates with She's Gone. Before that, Sarah Smile. Ooh, that music means we're coming to the end of the show today. I'd like to remind you all that support for Kate May Radio, WCFA 101.5 FM, and the Center for Community Arts comes from

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In Cape May, the Wildwoods, Stone Harbor, Avalon, and the surrounding area. And this show, of course, it's all good, is playing up there in Newfoundland, Canada? What? Yeah. 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

somebody say? 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Somebody say? Somebody sing, hello, hello, hello, somebody say?

Hello, this is Tony Stewart of From Memphis to Merseyside, a rock and roll history show talking about the period from 1954 to 1980. 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

سلام، اسمم مهران هست و من از شهر تهران میایم که واقع در ایران هست و شما به VOBB at 95.9 and 98.1 FM گوش میدهی که در وبسایت اینترنتی www.vobb.org قابل دسترسی است.

city ball.

Miss Mousie says, I don't know about that, uh-huh. Miss Mousie says, I don't know about that, uh-huh. Miss Mousie says, don't know about that, but believe to my soul, you have to ask Uncle Rat, uh-huh. The old rat laughed as he gave away the bride, uh-huh. The old rat laughed as he gave away the bride, uh-huh. The old rat laughed as he gave away the bride. He laughed, and he laughed, and he shook his fat.

The first come in was a big June bug, uh-huh. First come in was a big June bug, uh-huh. The first come in was a big June bug, dancing around with a half a pint jug, uh-huh. The second one in was a bumblebee, uh-huh. Second come in was a bumblebee, uh-huh. Second come in was a bumblebee, dancing around with a fiddle on his knee, uh-huh. The third man in was a little gray mouse, uh-huh. The third man in was a little gray mouse, uh-huh. There's a bride's brother. The third come in was a little gray mouse, and he says, Mr. Froggy, could I rent you a house, uh-huh. Froggy went a-traveling across the lake, uh-huh. Ooh, ooh. Froggy went a-traveling across the lake, uh-huh. Froggy went a-traveling across the lake, and he got swallowed up. Mm-hmm.

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And on party nights, till we came home, she often sat and read. We little thought about it then, for we were young and gay, just how much Mama worried when we children were away. We only knew that she never slept, and when we were out at night, that she waited just to know that we would all come home all right. Why, sometimes when we'd stay away till 1 or 2 or 3, it seems to us that Mama heard the turning of the key. For always, when we'd step inside, she'd call and we'd reply. But we were all too young then to understand the reason why. Until the last one had returned, she'd always keep a light. For Mama couldn't sleep until she'd kissed us all goodnight. She had to know that we were safe before she went to rest. Well, she seemed to fear the world might harm the ones that she loved the best. And when she said, "When you're grown to women and to men, perhaps I'll sleep the whole night through," it might be different then. And so it seemed to us that night and day, we knew a mother's care, that always when we got back home, we'd find her waiting there. Then came the night when we were called together round her bed. "The children are all with you now," the kindly doctor said. And in her eyes there gleamed again that old-time tender light that told that she'd been waiting just to know that we were all right. She smiled that old familiar smile and prayed to God to keep her children safe from harm. Then she went to sleep. My dream is a treasure.

Hi, my name's Joanne Carr and I'm from the village of Dunnet, and it's the furthest north point on mainland UK. 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

Yeah. That old panhandle rag. We're doing this for you, Frank Hughes, and your wife, May, lives out in Odessa. Oh, yeah.

You are listening to VOBB Community Radio in the heart of Gros Morne National Park. Did you know those windswept, gnarly trees you see along the coast and atop the mountains of Gros Morne National Park are called tuckamore here in Newfoundland? Elsewhere known as crumholts, tuckamore may be several different species of tree, fir, spruce, and larch, and forms when harsh winter winds blow away the protective snow and nip at the buds of the trees, stunting their growth. Don't be fooled by their small size, however. Some of the tuckamore trees have been aged to well over 200 years old. For more information, visit the Discovery Center in Woody Point or the Visitor Center between Norris Point and Rocky Harbor.

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0: Hello, neighbours. I'm Ivan Emke, and I'm hoping that you'll join me for the second season of Fit to Eat, the Newfoundland Labrador Farm and Food Show. 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

great things that I used to love to hear Earl Scruggs and Paul Warren and Benny Martin and people like that, different fiddle players that they had. They would do a fiddle and banjo thing. It was just the best. And so Glenn is going to start off here. Him and Earl are going to do a little thing called Katie Hill, and we're going to jump in and mash on it.

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0: Thank you, folks, so much, I tell you. Hey, Doc, how about a little Foggy Mountain Top? You think that'd be a good one?
1: Here we go.

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If that's the case, then don't listen to my program. I'm Ivan Emke. On my show, Roots and Branches and Beyond, I like to explain where the sounds come from. Every Monday at 5:30 here on Voice of Bombay, 95.9 in Norris Point, 98.1 in Rocky Harbor. Music that knows where it's from.

same street together on the very same day. I said, hey, senorita, that's astute, I said.

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1: She said it was just a figment of speech. And I said, you mean figure? And she said, no, figment, because she could never imagine it happening. But it did. When we first met, I played the shy boy. And when she spoke to me for the first time, my nose began to bleed. She guessed the rest. The next day, we went on a bus ride to the ferry. And when nobody came to collect our fares, well, I knew then this was something special. I couldn't stop thinking about her, and every time I switched on the radio, there was somebody else singing a song about the two of us. It was just like being on a fast ride at the fun fair. The sort you want to get off because it's scary, and then as soon as you're off, you want to get straight back on again. But oh, love is strange, and you have to learn to take the crunchy with the smooth, I suppose. She began going out with Mr. Potato Head. It was when I saw her in the car park with his coat around her shoulders that I realised. I went home and thought about the two of them together until the bathwater went cold around me. I thought about her eyes and the curve of her breasts and about the point where their bodies met. I confronted her about it. I said, I'm the most illegible bachelor in town. And she said, yeah, that's why I can never understand any of those silly letters you send me. And then one day it happened. She cut her hair and I stopped loving her.

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1: I slipped on her shoe. She was a perfect size 7. I said there's no smoking in the stone, man. She crossed her legs and then we made some small talk. That's where it should have stopped.

Hi, this is Terry Parsons, the host of the Sunday Morning Hangover Cure, and this is my cat, Dutchie. Now, Dutchie is a real party animal. There's nothing he likes better on a Saturday night than to go out tomcatting. But then he usually wakes up on Sunday mornings with a terrible hangover. But not to worry, Dutch. Every Sunday morning at 8 a.m., VOBB has your answer, the Sunday Morning Hangover Cure. It's your perfect prescription of medicinal music lovingly mixed to help ease the most wretched hangover. 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You tell him, Dutch.

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read about the flood. And long time ago, the country town said way back in the east, two below Mississippi. People of Tupelo begin to get worried.

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People of Tupelo.

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bottle's almost empty, and the clock just now struck 10. Darling, I had to call you to our favorite place again.

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The airlines lost the elephant's trunk. The roadie got the rabies and the scabies and the flu. They was low on morale, but they was high on

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Did you know Newfoundland is home to a rare plant species that has only been found in Gros Morne National Park in Port-au-Soir? Fernald's Brea is only found in 14 locations in the world and all along the

Kingborg feeding, like a top hat tipping, like a drop rat skipping, like a tin horn glowing, like a gin storm blowing, like a necktie flapping, like a rich guy clapping.

0: When the internet first started, ad revenue wasn't a big deal. But Canadian internet advertising has grown by 1,000% since 2005. 80% of that Canadian ad money goes to American internet companies like Google, Facebook, YouTube, and many more. 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

and left my name. Took about 6 hours or so. The man just grinned like it was all a game. He said they'd let me know. I put in my time on the Pocono line, shut down 2 years ago. I was staying at the Mission till I met Marie. Now I can't stay there no more. Fell across town, said he's looking for a man to move some old cars around. Maybe me and Marie could find a burned out van and do a little settling down. But I'm just dreaming cause I got no ride, and the junkyard's a pretty good ways. That job's about a half week old, besides it'd be gone now anyway. Unemployment said I got no more checks, and they showed me to the hall. My brother died in Georgia some time ago, and I got no one left to call. Summer wasn't bad below the bridge, a little short on food, that's all. Now I gotta get Marie some kind of coat, we're headed down into fall. I used to play the mouth harp pretty good. I hustled up a little dough. But I got drunk and I woke up rolled a couple of months ago. They got my harp and they got my dollar, them low-life so-and-sos. Harps cost money and I ain't got it. It's my own fault, I suppose. Pocono's down, but the Chesapeake's running, two freights every day. If it was just me, I'd be headed south, but Marie can't catch no train. She's got some pain and she thinks it's a baby, says we gotta wait and see. In my heart, I know it's a little boy, I hope he don't end up like me. Man still grinning said he lost my file. I gotta stand in line again. And I wanna kill him, but I just say no. I had enough of that line, my friend. I head back to the bridge and it's getting kinda cold, and I'm feeling too low down to lie. Guess I'll just tell Marie the truth. I hope she don't break down and cry. She didn't wake up this morning, she didn't even try. She just rolled over and went to heaven, my little boy safe inside. I laid him in the sun where somebody will find him, caught a Chesapeake on

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0: amazing prodigy of music around the world. He's renowned for his technical ability to play any instrument he picks up. And he is one of the simply the finest musicians that's ever come out of this region. He's also an incredibly huge Stanfest favorite. So let's bring him home. Yeah. Let him know you love him. Would you please welcome Mr. J.P. Cormier. Hey!
1: How are you now? So I brought the good weather with me. It's part of my policy now. I got tired of watching you guys swim around while I was playing. You ready?

Usually I just walk these streets and tell myself to care. 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

0: While you were not there.
1: I'm Steve Briggs, and it's fantastic to be here, and you're listening to VOBB, the voice of Bombay.
2: She said it was just a figment of speech, and I said, you mean figure? And she said, no, figment, because she could never imagine it happening. But it did. When we first met, I played the shy boy. And when she spoke to me for the first time, my nose began to bleed. She guessed the rest. The next day, we went on a bus ride to the ferry. And when nobody came to collect our fares, well, I knew then this was something special. I couldn't stop thinking about her, and every time I switched on the radio, there was somebody else singing a song about the two of us. It was just like being on a fast ride at the fun fair. So you want to get off because it's scary, and then as soon as you're off, you want to get straight back on again. But oh, love is strange, and you have to learn to take the crunchy with the smooth, I suppose. She began going out with Mr. Potato Head. It was when I saw her in the car park with his coat around her shoulders that I realised. I went home and thought about the two of them together until the bathwater went cold around me. I thought about her eyes and the curve of her breasts, and about the point where their bodies met. I confronted her about it. I said, I'm the most illegible bachelor in town. And she said, yeah, that's why I can never understand any of those silly letters you send me. And then one day it happened. She cut her hair and I stopped loving her.

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0: I'm Olivia Ball. This is Tea for Two in Gros Morne. Hello and welcome to Tea for Two in Gros Morne, a weekly conversation series with seniors from throughout the region. I've been fortunate enough to join folks up and down the coast for a cup of tea and a chat about life, history and being here in Gros Morne. So pop on the kettle, pull up a chair and enjoy hearing personal anecdotes, family history and local lore. Today's tea companion is a person whose company I've been fortunate to enjoy over the years. He's lived a long and colourful life, moving around North America, serving in the military, taking in some of the biggest names in jazz and blues, and eventually coming home to Newfoundland. He's a well-known voice and a beloved part of the VOBB family, with his long-running show, Blues in the Night. It was a treat to sit with him for the conversation that you're about to hear. I hope that you enjoy it.
1: My name is Eugene Bellows, and I was born in Cornerbrook, 1937. I lived at Country Road. At that time, it was a country road. There was a farm in the back, and there was probably, from Caribou Road to Country Road, maybe there was 15 houses. And everybody had land, a horse,

0: you and Bob made me tea today with in a teapot. Which yes. It's a while since I've had tea out of a teapot. It's,
1: we make a pot of tea every morning.
0: Somehow it feels like more of a treat when it comes out of a pot.
1: Yes, fancy. It is. It's real.
0: Thank you for doing this. And I'm going to jump back into what you were telling me there about Cornerbrook. That's Cornerbrook is an interesting place because the town was created.
1: Created by the mill.
0: Yeah.
1: Yeah. And in the 20s, in the, I think, early 20, 1918, 1920, something like that. But before that, it was actually Curling and Humbermouth was larger than Cornerbrook.
0: Wow.
1: And Woods Island was the largest population in the whole Bay Area.
0: Interesting.
1: Yeah, no, it was about 500 people on Woods Island. And they had schooners there running to Nova Scotia, running to the States.
0: How did your family end up in Cornerbrook? What brought them there?
1: Well, I have to start with the East Coast. Yeah. In Trinity, all my family on the Bellew side came from Dorset around mid-1800s, landed in Trinity, which most of Trinity, the people were from Dorset.
0: Interesting.
1: Because I went on the Dorset-Somerset Genealogy Society website to track my family. And all the names were, you know, the same. And then as the fishing got a little tighter, fishing grounds, more population, my great-grandfather moved to the West Coast. He came to Port-au-Port area and was fishing there. And in the 20s, my grandmother and her husband, my grandfather, moved to Cornerbrook because there was work in the mill. But the quarry was also going at the same time in Port-au-Port. And they called, my grandfather worked there, and they called him back. And the interesting thing, my great-grandfather owned all that property, and when he sold it for very little money, the agreement was that any member of his family that needed a job, they would have it. That was his way of not giving them money. And
0: that's really smart. What was the quarry? What were
1: limestone.
0: They? Okay.
1: Yeah. And, you know, the people worked there, no masks, nothing, and it was always a cloud of limestone there.
0: Yeah.
1: And my grandfather died at 52. Yeah. He had, and tuberculosis was rampant at that time in Newfoundland. Mm-hmm. And, but he also, I mean, I'm sure his lungs were full of limestone.
0: We sometimes think that it's not that long ago that we learned about the sort of dangers of environmental, dangers at work.
1: No, it's a very short time.
0: I think as well there was something where sometimes the employer knew and the employees didn't or didn't have a choice in what, like, protective equipment they
1: right.
0: wore. I know that was the case with
1: some
0: of
1: the mining
0: my family.
1: In England and Scotland was a disaster.
0: Yeah.
1: I mean, you know.
0: Really stole a lot of people's lives.
1: And Nova Scotia, too. I mean, you know, the coal mines in Nova Scotia. Just devastating.
0: Yeah. Could you tell me a little bit about what it was like growing up in Cornerbrook?
1: Well, I spent very little time in Cornerbrook.
0: Oh, okay.
1: My grandmother had a partner, and they built a house and store in Pinsbrook, right by the bridge. We had a store. It was a basic store for survival. The beef was in the barrels. Kerosene was in barrels. And tea came in 5-pound boxes. So when you went to the store, you had to bring your own things. Yeah.
0: Yeah.
1: And, you know, you had to bring your bottle if you wanted some kerosene. You had, you know.
0: Wow, that's so different to now. But people are trying to get that going again.
1: And, you know, well, that was natural. And she had a green thumb. My grandmother always had gardens, both vegetable and flower gardens. And we had chickens and ducks. A couple of pigs, the usual. We even had a goat. But it was interesting. My grandmother did something that I'd never heard anybody else doing, but I watched a program. It was called The Green Valley, I think, was farming in Wales in like 1500. They set it up as a farm. So what she would do,

0: we had a pig pen that was on skids. So she'd have the pig pen in one area for a while and then move it and move it. And pigs can turn, they could fertilize, they can turn asphalt into real soft. So that was how she go. That was her rotor tillers.
1: Yeah.
0: Yeah. Very efficient. Then you ate them later. And when I was 5 years old, a family by the name of Sam's moved up to there. And they were a large family. It was two brothers, both were families. So we built a... We had a school, maybe the school was about the size of this room. 13 students was total.
1: Wow.
0: Never missed a day of school, no matter what.
1: Really?
0: Yeah.
1: You never got sick? You never got...
0: Snowshoes in the winter. I mean, I was 6 years old. But my neighbor, Fred Peters, who was probably Mi'kmaq, I'm not sure. Mm-hmm. Nobody said what they were at the time. He made my snowshoes for me, skin boots. And his sister was my pharmacist. If I had a cold, I had to go to Mrs. Morgan, and she made me cough medicine.
1: Yeah.
0: I don't know what was in it, but there was always cherry bark. You could taste cherry bark.
1: Oh, yeah?
0: And cod liver oil was the other thing. My grandmother, her dosage was a shot glass, whatever you had.
1: Oh, my gosh. Yeah. That's a lot of cod liver oil.
0: Yeah, I, during the winters, never had a problem with it, though.
1: Yeah, really? It's something that I find a hard swallow.
0: Yeah.
1: So
0: I'm going to tell you a very an interesting thing, which happened to me, but I was not the only person that happened to in Newfoundland, because I heard of others later. We had a store, which also, there was a jitney bus that used to run from Deer Lake to Corner Brook. So anybody wanted to go, they came to the store. That was the place they would stop. And this day, this lady and her daughter came. And my grandmother always made a cup of tea while they're waiting for the bus. And so the daughter, who was probably about 8 years old at the time, says, well, we want tea too. I was 2.5 years old. So my grandmother said, well, you can. We don't have extra cups, but you can use any of those jars except one. Okay? Mm-hmm. Don't use that one. And that's the one she used. And what my grandmother used it for was measuring lye when she made soap.
1: Oh, my gosh.
0: So I ingested lye. Nobody had a car there. You had to wait for the bus.
1: Oh, my gosh.
0: To the hospital in Corner Brook. And they said, there's nothing we can do.
1: Oh, my gosh.
0: Because it's, you know, it's all burned and everything. And so she brought me back, and she said, I'm not leaving the hospital. And people always ask me, well, didn't they intravenous feed you? Intravenous feeding didn't come out till the 50s, you know? So anyway, she decided, in her wisdom, her basic, she said, what possibly could go down if you put it in my mouth? Because everything was closed. I mean, nothing. My own saliva was coming up.
1: Oh, my gosh.
0: So she took raw egg, put it in my throat, and eventually it started to go down. So I'm a big egg.
1: To this day.
0: Lover.
1: Yeah.
0: But there was, every now and then I hear of somebody else, and a number of them died.
1: Oh, my gosh.
0: You know, it depends, I guess, the quantity. And because all it is you only need a couple of flakes, you know.
1: Yeah.
0: And many houses had it. Many people made their own soap, you know. So that was the thing. But it was a time and a thing, because Corner Brook had a cottage hospital just like the one that was here at that time.
1: The cottage hospital system is one that I find really interesting. I did a lot of research. I've made artwork at the cottage hospital. I helped build the museum up there. And it's based on the cottage hospital system in Scotland.
0: Mm-hmm.
1: It was a very different system and a very different way of treating medicine than we have now.
0: Right.
1: But, you know, you were cared for by local people who knew you. And there's good and bad to that. But it must have been difficult, incredibly difficult.
0: Right.
1: Yeah.
0: Well, because of Bull Waters, there was a number of doctors at the hospital. Mm-hmm. And in general, they could do most medicine. But like, unfortunately, each time there's a war, we learn a lot. Because emergency treatment, you do things that you wouldn't take a chance on doing normally. So when Dr. Murphy came here, I mean, he was an experienced man who had seen everything. So that made a chance, big change for this hospital. Mm-hmm. And there was, I don't remember the names, but one doctor that I remember a number of times, because as years went on, I used to have to go in and get dilated. They would dilate me. And his name was Dr. Cochran. And I understand he was like, worked in the mines until he was 19, saving his money to go to medical school.
1: Wow.
0: You know, yeah.
1: I'm just going to pour tea very quickly.
0: Sure.
1: It's a beautiful teapot. I'm going to do what my nan did here.
0: It's a very pretty one, but the design, the mechanics of it didn't work that well.
1: Oh, yeah.
0: See what I mean?
1: It's all going wrong. We'll get there.
0: Yeah.
1: Gene, I'd love to know, you mentioned that things changed a lot with the war. So that would have been the Second World War. And Newfoundland at that point was still a dominion of Britain. So
0: all of my uncles, a lot of young people from Newfoundland went in at that time. My uncles were, Carla's father was 17 years old when he went in.
1: Oh my gosh.
0: And he was in the Royal Navy. My Uncle George was in the Grenadier Guards. So, I mean, they were in for, you know, a lot before the U.S. So, but I did, I had, I lived in Pinsbrook till I was 10 years old. And my grandmother raised me. So, and my mother was in New York, and she wanted my grandmother, both, and my aunt also was in New York. They married American. One, my stepfather was a merchant seaman. And so we went to New York. I was 10 years old. And I stayed till I was 13. Mm-hmm. So I left being a Newfoundlander, British subject, Church of England. Yep. I came back. I was Canadian, Anglican Church of Canada.
1: Yeah. Yeah, a lot of change.
0: I had immediate change. But it was interesting. And, of course, New York was, I mean, the Corner Brook Station was about the size of the information booth in Grand Central Station. So, you know, everything was wide open for me. To go to a theater that could seat 2,300 people.
1: Oh, my gosh.
0: That was all marble stairways. Everything else was, you know, I thought I was like in a castle somewhere.
1: That must have been quite a shock.
0: Yeah, and it was in, like, the street my aunt lived on in Brooklyn, which was very common in neighborhoods. That one block... Mm-hmm. We had a grocery store, a butcher, a greengrocer, and a meat market. You didn't have to leave that block for food.
1: Wild, eh?
0: Yeah.
1: Very different to, as you were saying,
0: the
1: general store. And, oh, my goodness. Yeah. And so when your family, what was it that took your family to the States?
0: Well, my mother married them, you know, it was during the war, as many, many people did. And that was early. He was a merchant seaman. My Uncle George also sailed. He was a merchant seaman. And so did Carla's father for a couple of years. So that's how the connection came, my mother. I don't know how my aunt met her husband. I don't remember.
1: Yeah. And what brought your family back to Newfoundland?
0: Well, my grandmother was at home here. She worked in New York for 3 or 4 years, mm-hmm. but this was home for her. And from a fairly large family on the East Coast, in the Port-au-Port Peninsula area. And they were very close. Mm-hmm. It's very, very interesting, I find, with both the Bellows family and the Childs. They were kind of rough, but they had very close. No child ever got smacked in that family. No, there was never any abuse. And same with the Bellows. There was never... Where you see it, we see it all around people. I remember, you know, going to somebody's family and seeing the dad treat the mother very roughly and mm-hmm. being demanding, and just, I had no patience for
1: it. Yeah, very different times. Yeah. And, you know, there are still people who are living in very difficult situations, but hopefully and thankfully we're not as accepting of it as it was back then.
0: Yeah. You know, people didn't... If a man went up to the door and the woman answered the door, he didn't even speak to her. He'd say, "Is your man home?" As a matter of fact, happened to Barth as we moved back.
1: Oh, my gosh. I don't imagine that went well.
0: But that's what it was, mm-hmm. you know? See, yeah. my uncles were very different. A woman answered, oh, my dear, how are you doing today? You're looking good, you know? Things good.
1: Yeah. You know? How did it feel coming back, having had that experience, the shock of going to New York?
0: It was still fun for me. Yeah. I came back, and then I stayed with Carla's father. He had taken over our house that was in Country Road. And so I lived with him for 2 years, then went to school in Country Road. And it was a four-room school, Lego Memorial. So when I went to the States and they'd say, well, what kind of school do you go? I said, well, I went to Lego Memorial. Was that like a prep school? Yes, it was.
1: Yeah.
0: Because all the schools in the States were PS-189, PS-50, you know.
1: Yeah, what does that mean?
0: Public school number.
1: Oh, I see.
0: They were numbered.
1: Yeah.
0: Most of them didn't have names.
1: Oh, I see.
0: So any school that had a name was a prep school.
1: Yeah, yeah. And you mentioned Carla. Who is Carla?
0: Carla Bellow. She's a nurse.
1: And she's a family member?
0: She's my cousin. My Uncle Jim had 12, well, between he and his wife, they had 12 children.
1: Oh, my gosh.
0: So she had two. He had two, and when they married, they had another eight.
1: Oh, my goodness.
0: Yeah.
1: It's a lot of kids.
0: Very, very close family.
1: Yeah.
0: Yeah.
1: Yeah. And what did you do for fun when you came back? How old would you have been then?
0: Well, I was 13, and I went to school. We used to go fishing. You know, as a matter of fact, I would sometimes take a Friday off.
1: Yeah?
0: Extend my weekend.
1: Yeah, so, a long weekend.
0: Yeah, I'll tell you a little story, which I've told a number of people. So I had taken Friday off, and then when I went in on Monday, I missed the assignment, and we were reading about the Middle East. And our teacher, there was two or three grades in one class, said, what's the distance from the Strait of Gibraltar to Port Said, beginning of the canal? And nobody answered. Of course, he looked at me, knowing I wasn't there. He said, what's the distance, Eugene? And I said, well, sir, I really don't know. He said, well, why don't you know? Well, sir, I've never been there. Which got a laugh, and he got pissed.
1: Yeah.
0: And I had to stay in and write on the blackboard.
1: Had to do your lines.
0: You know, so many, but I'd write big, and then he counted them up, and there wasn't enough. I just sit at the desk. I would last at them. At 8 o'clock, we both went home. So all the kids, you know, we were saying, how important was that to know? And it's interesting. 3 years later, okay, I'm just 18, I'm on a Canadian aircraft carrier going to the Middle East. And we're rounding Gibraltar. Somebody said, Jesus, I wonder how long much longer we're going to be. And I said, it's approximately 2,000 miles from here. How do you know that? I says, well, Newfoundlanders, you know, we live on an island. We know all that stuff.
1: That lesson really stuck. Yeah. Exactly.
0: And, you know, I would have wrote him a note and mentioned it, but he had no sense of humor anyway. Yeah. So.
1: And so what were you doing? Were you in the, military?
0: I was in the Canadian Army.
1: Yeah. How long did you serve?
0: I served in the Army. I went in winter of 54 and got out in the spring of 58. So it was like three and a half years.
1: Yeah.
0: In the Army. Mm-hmm. And I was a year in Gaza. I was actually in Gaza. I was at UN headquarters.
1: Yeah.
0: So how that was made up, the UN troops, which Lester Pearson got a Nobel Prize for, mm-hmm. and Dag Hammarskjöld was then head of the UN. And but it was the Canadians, we were signals. That was our main thing. And there were 17 different countries when it first started. They were there for 10 years, from 57 to 67. But you had to have a host country. And then Egypt said, well, everything is fine, or you can now go. And that's when the War of 67 started. And it has not stopped.
1: No. Terrible, terrible violence. And the ongoing genocide is horrific.
0: Absolutely.
1: Yeah.
0: Terrible.
1: Yeah.
0: So.
1: After your service.
0: Yeah.
1: Where did you go then?
0: Well, I got out. I came back to Corner Brook, and I said, okay, I'll go home. No work. Unemployment was extremely high, including in Ontario. I went to Toronto. I spent a little bit of time there, and I remember there was an ad for a shoe clerk. I went down, there were about 20 people in line. So I said, well, my mother's in New York. I'll go to New York for a year. I know I can get a job in New York, which I did, except I stayed a little longer, about 50 years, 50 plus.
1: And whilst you were in New York, you...
0: I actually went to barber school, became a barber for about a year and a half, and decided, no, that wasn't my career. And so over Christmas, I got a job in the department store, because they're always looking. So I figure, okay, that'll take me through Christmas, then I'll make a decision. Maybe I'll go back to Canada. A lot of my friends who got out of service went back in because of that lack of employment. And so anyway, January came, and they called me into the office. I expected them to say, I'm sorry, we're going to let you go. Thank you for, giving us the time. Mm-hmm. And I said, I work with this young black man, Teddy Banks. We became friends for a very long time. He said, Teddy said, we should keep you. He said, we have a department open. Would you like to be a department manager? I said, fine. So my part-time job ended up 7 years.
1: Yeah. And what was the department?
0: My first department was bras and foundations and lingerie. So I'm 21 years old.
1: Yep.
0: You can imagine some of the things that...
1: it's a bold job for a 21-year-old,
0: So anyway, but I'm very... Because it was a small department, and then they moved me very quickly to a larger department, the ladies' sportswear department. And then there was the final one I was in was... Because they were broken down. At that time, they still sold furs in stores, so it was furs and coats, and that was a big department.
1: Yeah.
0: And I would have stayed with them even longer, but the company was changing very quickly, and it was being sold.
1: Right.
0: And I didn't like what was happening, and I then met Barbara, and during that time got married. I said, well, I'm not living in New York anymore.
1: Yeah.
0: So she was still at Boston University, so I spent a year there. I got a job in Boston, also another store. And then my final retailing was Ann Taylor's, which is a very, very high-end store in New York, and I was the manager of the home store. So I did that.
1: Yeah.
0: Not bad for a ninth grade dropout, right?
1: you made a lot of...
0: That's because I went to prep school.
1: And so you met Barbara and you married and you started a life together.
0: Yeah.
1: And then you were a pretty adventurous pair.
0: Yeah, we did. I did a number of things after that. I had, we bought an old house. Our first house was built in Connecticut. I was working in a store there. It was built in 1750. Mm-hmm. And because it was an old house that needed some work, I started researching. I had books on the early architecture of Connecticut, and I would go see houses. And that town of Guilford had something like 50 houses built before the Revolution.
1: Wow.
0: And about 10 or 15 built before 1750.
1: Yeah.
0: So it was a study. And also the Boston Museum on their their bottom floor has period rooms set up.
1: So you got to do some research.
0: Yeah.
1: Yeah.
0: So I did a lot of research.
1: Yeah.
0: And so I restored old houses for 10 years.
1: You've been at everything. And you mentioned, when I was earlier here, you mentioned that you made this table and the bookcases and things. Yeah. So that, I guess those are skills that you learned at that time.
0: The first thing I built, I was 8 years old, I built a bobsled.
1: That's pretty, that's an ambitious start.
0: Yes, it was. Yes, it was. Yeah. I had Mr. Sam's cut the runners for me. Other than that, I did everything else.
1: Very impressive. And Dean, so you and Bob lived a lot of your life in the States.
0: Yeah, and mostly in New England, between Connecticut. Massachusetts was only 1 year. The rest was between New Hampshire and Connecticut. And mm-hmm. It was back and forth, not by plan.
1: Yeah.
0: After we bought an inn, I was still buying, and so I'd buy an old house, live in it, and then work on it and sell it. There was 8 houses totally. Yeah. As my daughters say, they've never lived in a house younger than 100 years.
1: You've got a type.
0: Yeah.
1: Yeah.
0: So we bought a house that was an inn. It was a beautiful old inn, built 1753, mm-hmm. on like 5 acres in a very, very high-end town. So, and I was looking for some kind of a business, and I thought, you know, I was looking for like a general store. I knew about merchandising and stuff. And so anyway, after about 3 months, we discovered we were running out of money to do this. So it was an inn. So I opened it as an inn again. So I ran the inn for 6 years, became extremely successful. It had 11 rooms and 75 dining seats.
1: Wow.
0: And we operated 3 meals a day, 7 days a week. Mm-hmm. And there were dining rooms. There was 2 porches, a main dining room, and then a little one.
1: Yeah.
0: So it was never crowded and never empty.
1: Yeah, you could choose where you set people up.
0: And they had fireplaces, 3 of them.
1: Beautiful.
0: Yeah, it was nice.
1: And you enjoy cooking. You're an excellent cook. Oh, yeah. I've had some of your food over the years.
0: I did, yeah.
1: Yeah.
0: So, and then I had some chefs over the period.
1: Yeah.
0: They would quit. We'd get an argument or something, and so I have to go back in the kitchen for, mm-hmm. and the staff always liked it when I was in the kitchen because very quiet in my kitchen. No yelling, no throwing.
1: And Gene, what brought you back to Canada and specifically Newfoundland?
0: Well, it's always been home, and I was ready to move from the States just in general. Mm-hmm. And I was looking in Nova Scotia. I was first looking. I thought I'd buy another bed and breakfast, and I looked around Nova Scotia. And I really liked Nova Scotia, and I was still sailing because mm-hmm. I didn't have a big boat anymore, but I still did a lot of sailing. Mm-hmm. And then we'd come to Newfoundland. I'd come to visit, and I'd come to visit Carla, and I'd look around. And I said, well, maybe. So just, and I actually, we bought the house in Wild Cove first. Mm-hmm. So because my master plan was we'd come back here for the summer, and in the fall we'd go to Europe.
1: You know,
0: pick a country and just go for 4 or 5 months.
1: Yeah.
0: And then gardening got in the way.
1: Yeah.
0: So anyway, Wild Cove was fine for that. Mm-hmm. But when we decided to move here, I said, well, I need something different. So we came by this house.
1: What year was it that you came back and you got the house in Wild Cove?
0: That was, I think, 15 years ago. 15, yeah. Yeah.
1: And it must have been, what was the community like then?
0: Well, it was still pretty, people weren't moving in that fast those first couple of years. And the attraction with Wild Cove was not the house. I told the guys that this is the ugliest house I've seen in a long time. And but it was on, it's almost 2 acres of land there, mm-hmm. which I like space. And I said, okay, I'll make you an offer right now. If it works, fine. And they did. So anyway, then we came and rebuilt the house, put 11 windows and
1: changed it up. And you mentioned gardening getting in the way of the traveling. Your grandmother had a green thumb. Did you inherit?
0: No, not me.
1: No.
0: You grow it, I cook it. That's, yeah. My favorite thing when I go traveling is the open markets on the weekends.
1: Oh my gosh, yes.
0: I can spend all day just going through the markets.
1: And travel's been a really big part of your life.
0: Very, very big for me. Very big. When we sold the Bee and Thistle, which was the name of the inn, We had bought a boat. I had a 40-foot wooden sailboat. And so people said, where are you going to go? I said, well, if I sail in the spring, because we're on the Connecticut River, I said, I go down and I turn left. If I sail in the fall, I'll go down, I'll turn right. So we sailed in the spring. So we sailed up to Nova Scotia. We went to the Bridore Lakes and then worked our way slowly down to the Bahamas. Spent, I don't know, 4 months in the Bahamas. Took the kids out of school. They were 13 and 15. And then I'm sure you know the name Stan Rogers.
1: I do.
0: Who's a good friend. They were going to be in in Bermuda performing. Mm-hmm. So I said, Stan, I'll meet you. I'll meet you in Bermuda. But we got really heavy weather that whole spring. I couldn't do that, so I came back up the inland waterway. When I got to Connecticut, a friend of mine came down and said, you know, I think it was your friend that died in an airplane crash, which was absolutely heartbreaking.
1: Yeah, I'm so sorry. Yeah. That must have been incredibly challenging.
0: So I did make it to Newfoundland, and his brother Garnet, who is also a friend, they had already agreed to do on this tour that was kind of Canadian musicians spreading the word.
1: Yeah.
0: And anyway, he ended up I met him in Corner Brook. So I made it to Bay of Islands, and then went back actually in Maine. I left the boat in Maine, mm-hmm. with the idea. Barb and Jen were ready to go off the boat, but Rebecca said, Dad, the weather's perfect. We could be in Ireland, you know, in a month.
1: the intrepid one. Yeah, so anyway,
0: that's so.
1: We're running short on time, but another thing that you're very well known in this area, and one of the things you're well known for is music, and you have a fabulous, for many years, had a fabulous show on VOBB, Blues
0: still
1: in the Night.
0: Doing it.
1: Tell me about your connection to music.
0: Well, it's kind of interesting, because Shirley said to me one time, how do you go from listening to the Woodland Echoes in Corner Brook to being interested in jazz and in the blues? The blues, when I lived in New York, the first buildings that were put up were some projects for veterans. Mm-hmm. So because of my stepfather being, you know, a veteran, we moved in there. And it was a very big mix of black and white families and very comfortable. It was really good. And the building that we lived in, there was a main building, and then there were wings, and there were six apartments in each wing as you go up three stories. And on the second floor was a gentleman who was a barber, a black man, Mr. Davis. And he had family that used to come up from Mississippi. And in the summer, there was no air conditioning then. So they would come up for about a week, and they would bring their instruments. All these guys were Delta blues men.
1: Wow.
0: I didn't know what that was. When they would play, they would party till 3 o'clock in the morning. Mm-hmm. And everybody in that building would be sitting on the stairways listening to them.
1: Amazing.
0: And this went on for a whole week. It was TTT, except this was the Stairway Music, the Stairway Music Festival.
1: Yeah.
0: So that was my introduction to blues, which I didn't even know what it was. It's all I know. The instruments were great. The musicians were great, and I loved it.
1: Fabulous.
0: And then when I went back to New York again, a good friend of mine, or we became good friends, a co-worker, really was a jazz fan. So he would just call me and say, so-and-so is playing, mm-hmm. you know, here. You want to come? I said, sure. We'd go out every night. And we had the company I worked for had a small record store. We sold millions of dollars worth of records. And each little thing in there, there was a guy that was just jazz, another guy just classical. So when you went in, you had somebody who was really good. And so anyway, the guy with the jazz, he would pick out certain, say, try this. And a lot of people I saw are now legends.
1: Yeah.
0: But they were working people then, you know.
1: Yeah, you were in the right place at the right time.
0: Nina Simone, you know.
1: Oh, my gosh. Yeah, that's incredible.
0: Yeah.
1: Yeah, you were in the right place at the right time for it.
0: So the right time, yeah, was my friend Chet was saying, how about Saturday? You want to go somewhere? I said, yeah. I said, is this a date night or is it just music? He says, no, we're just going for music. Lena Horne. So Lena Horne performed
1: there. Amazing. Gene, thank you so much for doing this. We're coming short on time now, yeah. But I have a last question that I've been asking everybody. So I'm interested to hear what you would say. If you were going to give some advice to a young person who's coming up now, what would you say to them?
0: Oh, that's hard. A lot of the things that I could do during my period has changed. It's harder to do many of them, you know. You just have to my daughters, I've said, I don't care what you do in life, just do it and be happy with it. I'm not directing you anywhere, and I'll support you in whatever you do.
1: Yeah.
0: So if your parents are there, just pick something, whatever makes you happy. If you want to be a carpenter, you want to be a plumber, you want to design furniture, you want to be a musician, give it a go.
1: Yeah.
0: And that's it.
1: It's pretty
0: just
1: great.
0: Step forward.
1: Thank you so much, Gene.
0: You're welcome. It's always delightful to be with you.
1: Thanks,
0: Gene. Seriously.
1: You too. Thank you for listening. I'd love to hear from you. If you'd like to get in touch, you can send me an email to olivia@writetthereproductions.com. 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Tea for Two in Grossmorn is produced, hosted, and edited by me, Olivia Ball. Original music composed and performed by Louis McDonald. 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Additional editing by Tom Cochrane. Tea for Two in Grossmorn is recorded and edited in Uktumkuk, the ancestral and unceded territory of the Beothuk and the Mi'kmaq. We acknowledge with respect the diverse histories and cultures of the Beothuk, Mi'kmaq, Innu and Inuit of the province now known as Newfoundland and Labrador. We are committed to fostering respectful relationships and to the pursuit of truth and reconciliation. This initiative is made possible by the Community Radio Fund of Canada.
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Well, hello everyone. Welcome to another edition of Back Porch Bluegrass. I'm your host, Paul Trenwith. The tune that's playing is one called Banjo Rag, which I recorded with the Hamilton County Bluegrass Band several

Meantime, we might kick it off with one that tune of theirs that I really like. One called Tennessee Hound Dog. And this is from a double LP set called The Best of the Osborne Brothers. And it came out in 1975. And a double LP set was a real treasure in those days. If it's got a few bumps and scratches on it, that's because I listened to it quite a lot. Here's the Osborne Brothers with the tune called Tennessee Hound Dog.

Oh, that is the craziest ending you ever heard. And it's got more chords in it than I care to think about. But that was the sort of music that I listened to from the Osborne Brothers and thoroughly enjoyed it. Throughout the show, we'll be playing tunes from the Osborne Brothers. We're not allowed to play them all at once. That's the way the programs have to be structured. So you'll be hearing some regular bluegrass from other artists throughout this show, but there's a fair amount of Osborne Brothers together and with other people as well. So just keep listening, folks. Bill Runkle and his band, Smith Hollow. Bill Runkle played banjo for Del McCoury way back in the late 1960s, 1970s, and continues to have a fine band. He plays banjo, does lead vocals. Larry Connor does guitar and some lead and harmony vocals. Judy Winters plays bass. Jeff Kidd on mandolin. Patrick McGavinew plays a fiddle. Danny Paisley does some lead and harmony vocals. And Tom Mint also does some harmony vocals. He was responsible for recording, mixing and mastering the album as well. Here's some great straightforward bluegrass, which I'm sure you're going to enjoy, from Bill Runkle and Smith Hollow. And here's a tune called Hollow Trouble.

Oh, they've got a great band sound, haven't they? Band driving banjo there and some good vocals, good guitar. Hope you enjoyed Bill Runkle and his band, Smith Hollow. Bobby Osborne was singer and mandolinist with the bluegrass duo, the Osborne Brothers, and they were particularly known for hit songs like Rocky Top and a whole bunch of other songs, Ruby, Are You Mad, Blame Me, Fair and Tender Ladies, all sorts of music. We're playing it quite a lot on the show, and we did a tribute to his brother, Sonny Osborne, who died in October 2021, and did a tribute show there of 2nd of November, I believe it was, in 2021, if you want to dig that out, and I played quite a bit of Osborne Brothers music then. They founded the Osborne Brothers in the very early 1950s, Sonny and Bob, but their recording career together began after Bobby had served in the U.S. Marine Corps during the Korean War, and during which he was honored with a Purple Heart. The brothers began recording in the mid-1950s with Bobby on mandolin and doing vocals and tenor, and Sonny played banjo and did baritone harmonies, and they always had a third member playing guitar and singing as well. But they discovered a style of vocal that really worked for them, with Bobby's great natural tenor voice doing the high lead, Sonny doing the baritone part underneath it, and then the third singer, the guitarist, doing the tenor part but down an octave rather than being above the melody, just being at the bottom of the trio. And this became their signature sound, particularly on their first country music hit, 1958, Once More. And by 1964, they're members of the Grand Ole Opry. Best known for the song Rocky Top, really, but I'm not going to play that because I've played that quite a few times, but it will probably come up in future shows. That became one of the Tennessee State songs. The Osborne Brothers expanded their repertoire, adding sounds from pop and rock to their bluegrass. They were named Vocal Group of the Year by the Country Music Association, and they played really when bluegrass festivals got back into the being very common. They supported a bluegrass band rather than a country band, and they always had their amazing trio music, but sometimes overlooked is the fact that Bobby was a really great and innovative mandolin player. Sometimes his sound is described as a bit brittle, but he sort of had a slightly jazzy approach to bluegrass mandolin, and I'm going to play you one of his mandolin tunes now. This is one from the album Bluegrass Express, and it's a mandolin tune called Surefire.

Well, the Osbournes certainly were into those endings, weren't they? That was Bobby Osborne playing Surefire with Sonny doing a banjo break in there. This show is celebrating the life of Bobby Osborne of the Osborne Brothers, who died just a few weeks ago on the 27th of June. But we're playing some other music as well. Here's from the album Another Saturday Night, Dudley Connell and Don Rigsby. And here's a tune written by Joe Isaacs called Dreams of Home. Playing with them on this is Missy Raines on bass, Tim O'Brien on fiddle, Randy Cawes on slide guitars. Dudley plays the acoustic guitar and does most of the lead and the baritone vocals. Don Rigsby plays all the mandolins and does lead and tenor vocals. So let's see what they're doing on Dreams of Home.

classic duet there from Don Rigsby and Dudley Connell there. And Joe Isaac writes some great, very classic-sounding bluegrass music, doesn't he? You're listening to Back Porch Bluegrass. I'm your host, Paul Trenwith, playing music from my shelves and celebrating the life of Bobby Osborne in this program. Let's hear... I'll tell you about our sponsors first. Our sponsors are Shearer's Music Works, and this show comes from Free FM 89.0, independent community media in Hamilton, New Zealand. And, of course, our sponsor, Shearer's Music Works, is a big store in Hamilton, New Zealand. They'll sort you out anything you want musically, instruments, accessories, advice, books from which to learn, and all sorts of things. Go and see the friendly folk at Shearer's Music Works. I've been supporting music in the Waikato area for many, many years and doing a great job of it. I'm delighted that they support Back Porch Bluegrass. And we're going to hear a song from the Osborne Brothers that really features Bobby's lovely clear tenor voice. Hamilton County did the song in the early days because we had a tenor singer, David Calder, who could sing a little bit like Bobby Osborne. And we used to really enjoy doing this show in some of our live performances. I might play it one day. But the Osborne Brothers version is where we got it. And it's one called Hey, Hey, Bartender. And it goes like this.

0: brings back a lot of memories listening to that song. Hey, hey, bartender, having a conversation with the bartender about your problems. I'm not sure that that's entirely the best way to go, but I don't mean any insult at all if you're a bartender. I'm sure you have some very nice conversations there. Let's hear a tune that played by another banjo player that really influenced my early music, and another mandolin player who went away from the usual style of mandolin playing. Dean Webb of the Dillards, Doug Dillard is a banjo player, Rodney Dillard was a guitarist, Mitch Jane was a bass player, and here they are playing a tune called Sinking Creek from the Live Almost album.
1: Thank you all very much.

Oh, some lovely banjo playing there from Doug Dillard. It's a neat fun tune to play, Sinking Creek. And study it up if you're a banjo player, because it's got some really nice licks in it and really works. It's a good fun tune. The Osborne Brothers were a wonderful duet, but on rare occasions they recorded with other people. And I have an album just entitled Bluegrass from one Mac Wiseman, and I'm big fan of Mac Wiseman's music, always liked his approach. And this delightful album, which it's got a blue cover and a picture of some horses and white fences, and I guess that's a Kentucky scene. Mac Wiseman Bluegrass, and he put out this album in, not sure, really, maybe 1975 or something like that. No, much before then, at late 1960s, and Bob Osborne played mandolin and sang harmony with Mac Wiseman. Sonny Osborne played the five-string banjo. Tommy Jackson played the fiddle. Joe Zinkin played the bass. Willie Ackerman on drums, and Mac Wiseman played the guitar. And both Mac and Bobby were in great voices, and Sonny, of course, did some beautiful banjo playing. And I picked a tune called How Lonely Can You Get? And this was a song that the Hamilton County Bluegrass Band borrowed from this album. We used to perform it, and we did the song on the Grand Ole Opry in June 1971. And it was a great song. It was an excellent song to do. We were on Bill Monroe's section of the Opry and did our first song. And then he invited us back, said, do another song. So we did How Lonely Can You Get? Mac Wiseman and Bobby Osborne doing it this time as a lovely duet. Have a listen.

always loved Mac Wiseman's version of that song, but Bobby Osborne did a great job of singing tenor. While we're talking about his ability to mix in with the other bands, let's play a track from Rhonda Vincent from her All-American Bluegrass Girl album. Rhonda Vincent definitely loved the Osborne brothers. She definitely wanted to be an Osborne brother, I'm sure. And she chooses a lot of their songs. And she got Bobby to sing with her on this song. And it's one called Midnight Angel. Rhonda Vincent with Bobby Osborne as guest vocalist.

0: That was Rhonda Vincent, Midnight Angel, with Bobby Osborne as guest vocalist. We've been celebrating the life of Bobby Osborne, who died on the 27th of June 2023, just a few weeks ago, and the contribution that he has made to bluegrass music, along with his brother Sonny on banjo, Bobby on mandolin, and their vocals together have just been amazing. And I've got a track coming up that shows you the influence way down here in New Zealand too. Meanwhile, I'd like to say a big hello to all the people listening on Access Radio stations throughout New Zealand. This show comes out from Free FM 89.0 at 10 o'clock on Tuesday nights. That's the first airing, and if you, no matter where you are, you can listen live by going to the Free FM website and picking on Back Porch Bluegrass, and or listen live, and you'll just hear the show. 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So thanks very much for tuning in, wherever you're tuning in. 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CFBX in Kamloops, British Columbia. Voice of Bombay in Newfoundland. 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And in the USA, Southern Branch Bluegrass and Gospel Show and Bluegrass Planet Radio. And, of course, Prince George in British Columbia as well. So thanks very much for listening to Back Porch Bluegrass all over the world. It's nice to know that there's people tuning in. It's always my take on bluegrass. I play the music off my shelves, and it's music that I've accumulated over several decades of listening to bluegrass music and playing it. Talking about playing it, and I told you the Osborne brothers were a big influence on us. 1972, the Hamilton County Bluegrass Band were in Sydney, Australia, and we recorded in the EMI Studios an album that became one of our best albums in many ways. The album was called Kersbrook Cottage, and on it we took a track from the Osborne brothers called My Old Kentucky Home, which is a very light-hearted look at that song, and we created a sort of party atmosphere around the song, and it went like this.
1: One, two, three, four.

Oh, we did some crazy things in 1972. Oh, lots of double tracking there, and we had got a real party atmosphere going in the studio. I remember doing some of that song. And Skiffle was pretty tight, wasn't it? I haven't heard that for a long, long time. Old Kentucky Home, yes. Osborne Brothers recorded or re-recorded many of their songs when they started playing pretty much straight bluegrass again, songs that they'd previously recorded as more of a country band with a pedal steel, lead guitar, drums in them. They re-recorded with their another band in their mid-late 70s, and they were the Once More Volume 1 and 2, and there's some great songs on that. They recorded it with Bobby on mandolin and vocals, Sonny on banjo and vocals, and he was already using his Gitjo on some of those songs, which is basically a guitar with a banjo neck and banjo tuning strings on it, which he played and got a much softer sound, which sound pretty good. Blaine Sprouse on the fiddle, Paul Brewster on guitar and vocals. What a great harmony band that one, man. That one was. And Jimmy Brock on the bass. And this is where they're just being a bluegrass band once more. And they did some wonderful versions of songs. And I am going to play for you a track from this called My Favorite Memory.

Oh, just lovely. That trio of Bobby on top, Sonny in the middle, and there Paul Brewster doing the tenor harmony, but down low is just magic. And they created a whole new sound for bluegrass music, which is perpetrated right throughout the world as bluegrass bands have copied them. An amazing contribution to the music. It's time that I need to tell you about a concert coming up. You, Me, Everybody, great band, on Saturday the 22nd of July at the Jam Factory in Tauranga. Sam Frangos Rhodes on mandolin and fiddle and whatever else he chooses to play. Lawrence Frangos Rhodes, his big brother, on guitar and writing most of the songs, doing the lead vocals. Nat Talkington from the Pippi Picker on banjo. James Gielak, who's a very accomplished jazz bass player, playing the double bass. And Kim Bonington, great country singer, doing lead vocals. She does an excellent job playing guitar and doing vocals with the band. You, Me, Everybody, Saturday, 22nd of July at the Jam Factory in Tauranga. You can go online and book, and it'll be a great concert to go to. I encourage you to be involved in that one. What else do I need to say? Country music concert this Thursday night if you're in the Waikato area at Morrinsville Rotary Community Hall. It's Thursday night because Matariki is being celebrated on Friday, and that's the Maori New Year. There's a whole bunch of information on that that I could give you, but it's just a day off as a holiday, so it's a long weekend. I'm going down to see my son Mike in Wellington and visit with him and his wife Haley and see how things are going down there. So it's a time to celebrate family things, Matariki, all that sort of thing. So what else is going on? Back Porch Bluegrass will be on Sunday the 23rd of July. And just a jam session to bring your instruments along to the Waikato Contract Bridge Club at 2:30 on Sunday afternoon. We'll have a good time doing some picking. Let's hear from Earl Taylor. This is Earl Taylor, Jim McCall and the Stony Mountain Boys, an album they recorded, 12 songs in 4 hours in the studio. 1964, you pushed things along in those days. And they did real straight bluegrass and a very influential band on my early bluegrass tastes. Here they are doing the old Lester Flatt, Bill Monroe song, Sweetheart, You Done Me Wrong.

classic bluegrass there from Earl Taylor, Jimmy Cole, and the Stony Mountain Boys. They all also had Vernon McIntyre or Boat Whistle on bass, Benny Martin on fiddle, and Walter Hedgley on banjo. Time for a gospel song now. Dora Lawson, No Better. And Dora Lawson and Quicksilver just about wrote the book on doing bluegrass gospel. Doyle does lead and baritone vocals, plays mandolin. Shaw Lane in this band, lead and tenor vocals, guitar. Jimmy Stewart on the baritone vocals in the dobro. And Brad Campbell, baritone and low tenor vocals on banjo. And John Berry, bass vocals and the bass. And I've picked out a song for you, I Want to Live, So I'll Be Ready. It's good advice. This comes from Dora Lawson and Quicksilver in 1994. This is what they sounded like then. And however they sounded on the recording, it was how they sounded on stage. Very disciplined band, and they did some great gospel music. Hope you enjoy this one.

Some great gospel music there from Dawn Lawson and Quicksilver. We're getting near the end of the show. I'd like to play another track from Bill Runkle and Smith Hollow. And this is one where they're playing tribute to the Osborne Brothers. They're doing the song that the Osborne Brothers really made famous called Lonesome Feeling. Here's Bill Runkle. This is from the Lonely Tonight album.

Well, it's just about time to finish Back Porch Bluegrass now. I hope you've enjoyed listening to it. I hope you've enjoyed hearing about Bobby Osborne and the legacy that he left bluegrass musicians all over the world. Thanks very much for tuning in to Back Porch Bluegrass. I'll be doing a show again for next week, and I'd love to that you tuned in then too. We'll take it out with the Osborne Brothers playing a song that's pretty true, Gotta Travel On. Thanks, and bye.

0: songwriters from Here and Away. This is the show that focuses on new and established songwriters from Atlanta, Canada, across Canada, and around the world. Hello, and thanks for tuning in. My name's Robert Campbell. This week, we get to feature Young Tree and Carol B. I caught up with this duo at the Carlton in Halifax when they were doing a dual show with Tara Spencer. I caught up with them in the green room beforehand and had a chat, so I'll intersperse some of that with the live show.
1: Young Tree.
2: Yes.
1: And Carol B.
3: Yes.
2: You got it.
1: Yeah. So how long have you guys been playing together?
3: Well,
2: we first performed together at
3: In 2015.
2: Mm-hmm. At the release of my solo album, which was
1: cool.
2: Peter Willie Young Tree. The album was called Country Hymns. We released it at the Ship Pub.
1: Oh, yeah.
3: In St. John's.
2: In St. John's.
3: Newfoundland.
2: Yep.
1: And I almost went in there last week. I was over visiting. I love St. John's.
3: It's a great venue.
2: Great room.
1: Yeah.
3: Great room.
1: Yeah. Cool. So that was your first album. And have you guys done albums together?
3: That was Peter's solo album, Country Hymns, and he got a band of people together for the album release. Sorry, and then that group of musicians, the five of us, kind of had a great rapport and a great energy. So that is the band that evolved into the Blooms. So then we started playing together regularly as a five-piece country alt band, Young Tree and the Blooms. And then it morphed again kind of in 2020 when things required paring down. The duo kind of became an offshoot of Young Tree and the Blooms. So we took Peter's songs and like the Blooms catalog and arranged it for acoustic folk duo for a couple of opportunities. And then that sort of took its own life. And
2: then
3: we
2: were like, hey, we like playing together.
3: Yeah.
2: But let's, we've all done gigs and things of just playing music that you have to play. And we're like, let's just do music that we love to play, nothing else.
3: Yeah.
2: Doesn't matter if it's an original cover, genre, irrelevant. So we do a version of, Pipeline by The Ventures on fiddle and acoustic guitar.
1: Cool.
2: We now write together. We write instrumental tunes together. Mm-hmm. We do stuff that, my own songs, and Carol also has become a songwriter in this period of time.
3: Yes.
2: And it's growing.
3: So it's an eclectic taste, eclectic mix of things, but it's all in that acoustic folk duo setting. Mm-hmm. Yeah.
1: Great. Good. So, and you live in St. John's proper, do you?
3: Yes.
2: Oh, yes.
3: Yeah.
1: Whereabouts?
2: Downtown.
1: Right downtown?
3: Downtown area.
2: Yep.
3: Yeah.
2: Nice.
3: Yeah.
1: You live in one of those jelly bean houses, as they call them?
3: I do.
2: Carol does. I live in a row house that's not very jelly beany. Mine's gray, but Carol lives proper in one of the iconic
3: downtown homes
2: homes that you see pictures of.
3: Ship. Yeah.

0: 11 years old, and I'm I'm turning 37. So what's the math?
1: That's a while.
0: Yeah. I should be way better given the given the amount of time I've been playing. But I went back to my kindergarten report cards a little while ago.
1: Yeah,
0: my mother had them all kept, and I just was reading through them. And every semester on the report card, the teacher wrote, "His fine motor skills are not very good." And I was, you know. I was like, huh, you know, maybe that's why I went more toward a songwriting than, you know, real technical guitar playing.
2: Yeah.
0: Right. Although in this duo, I've had to get my chops up.
1: Right.
0: So
1: You're pushing it. Eh?
0: Pushing it.
1: Yeah. And on fiddle, violin. Did you take violin as a kid?
2: Oh yes. All that. Yes, I am. I am classically trained. My childhood consisted of classical music lessons between September and June, and then in the summers, it was all like folk.
1: Fiddle camps.
2: And old-time jamborees. And I grew up in the prairie, so it was just like fiddle competitions every weekend kind of thing in the summer months. So I feel really grateful for that upbringing and that training, actually, because they both complemented each other throughout my life, which is amazing.
0: A very good friend of mine who was actually my kindergarten music teacher and my piano teacher and my grade 6 teacher and someone who took me under his wing when I was in high school to develop me musically. His name was Billy Houlihan, and he was about 35 years my senior, and he became ill a while back and had to go into the hospital for a potentially life-saving surgery, treatment, and during that time when I would talk with him, you know, conversations got a little more deep. Our conversations were often deep anyway, but found him very inspiring, and so after one particular conversation, I was on the phone with him, I got off and I wrote this song. I recorded it and sent it to him, and he, in the hospital, woke up from a dream in which he and I were playing guitar together. And he told his daughter, "Send a text to Peter." Peter Willie, he called me. "Send a text to Peter Willie," because that's my middle name. And tell him I just had a dream that we were playing music together. And she picked up the phone and said, "Peter just sent you a song." And so I had a little synchronous encounter via text message. So this is for and about Billy Houlihan, a great friend and mentor of mine. It's called "Heaven Ain't a Lonely Road."

0: Thank you. Yeah. All right, we're having fun, right?
1: Yeah. Woo! Right. Oh, that's great.
0: Let's have some more fun.
1: Woo! Party time.
0: Yeah, I met Tara last year. Mm-hmm. Didn't know she was a funeral director at first when I met her. But it all makes so much sense now. We share something in common, I think, and that is, well, I like to write songs about dying, too. This song is, it's kind of like that, except it's fun. And it's about a party. The party we all get to go to, called the Dirt Party. Yeah, that's right. And this is called Dirt Party. All right.

0: Thanks, everybody. Okay, let's keep the dance party going. We're going to do a set of instrumentals for you next. These are two tunes. The first one is one that I wrote. The second one is one that Peter wrote. The first one is called Sunrise Orange, and it's this little country tune. I've been living in St. John's for 12 years, but I'm originally from Saskatchewan, so my roots are full of old-time fiddle jams and weekend jamborees and rodeos and hay bales and wheat fields and stuff like that. So anyway, so it comes out of my playing a lot. So the first one's this little country melody called Sunrise Orange, and when I was writing the tune, it just reminded me of the color of orange that you see when you watch a sunrise, so that's why I named it that one. And when the Young Tree and the Carol B duo was getting on the go and we were trying to figure out what to play, I showed this tune to Peter and was like, Peter, you should learn this, we should do it, woo! And he's like, great, Carol, that sounds awesome. And then, Peter, this is when I passed the story on to you.
1: I got it. I got the story. I'm over here with it.
2: I practiced it a lot. I went to my parents' cabin for a few days just learning stuff, and I practiced this song of hers a lot. Practiced it so much, hours, and then went to sleep. And when I went to sleep, it came into my dreams. Heard Carol's fiddle playing. But the mind is a funny place and funny thing because it alters stuff. And in the dream, a completely different song started playing. And I just shot awake from this dream with, you know, I sat up and I still had the melody just playing on a reel in my head. So I grabbed my recording software, also known as an iPhone, and just sang it into there. And it was there was no moon in the sky. And I said, that's kind of like Carol's Sunrise Orange, but it's not. And it was in a dream. And now there's no moon. So this is Moonless Dream. So I called it Moonless Dream. And I had to figure it out on guitar, and then Carol had to figure it out on fiddle, and all that took about 3 years.
0: Oh, my, let me tell you.
2: So what you're going about to hear, ladies and gentlemen, is
0: feet.
2: Is a third of a decade's work.
0: A musical endeavor. Okay. All right. Sunrise, orange, and moonless.

0: you.
1: What do you want to do next, Carol?
0: We could do the one that's next.
1: We could do the one that's next.
0: Okay.
1: Play the one that's next.
0: We'll play the one that's on the set list next. Sometimes we don't do that. Sometimes we make set lists and follow them, and sometimes we make set lists and don't follow them, and sometimes we just have a list of songs and follow our hearts. And that works too, but I think we can do this next one.
2: This is a song that Carol wrote. Very aspirational number, I would say.
0: Oh, that's nice of you to say, Peter. Thank you. I'm a fiddle player most days, and I have been for my whole life. I'm really lucky that I had a mother who valued music and made sure that me and my siblings all played string instruments, even though she was a pianist. Anyway, so I don't have any memories of not playing the violin, because I started when I was 3 years old. And it's been my primary thing for my whole life. And recently, I would say, it was probably 2018 when I started to get itchy for something new, something different, a different kind of challenge, a different kind of edge. And the idea of writing a song was something I did in high school in my angsty years. Those will never see the light of day. But in 2018, I tried to think about something that was terrifying and something that was courageous, and writing songs was that. And so I decided to take on the RPM Challenge, which is this wonderful, spirited thing, the Record Production Month Challenge. It's this wonderful thing that happens in the month of February, and the whole slogan is, make a record of original music because you can. And it's not about professionalism, and it's not about perfection. It's just about creating and doing something new. So I took that as an opportunity to try and write some songs, and it just lit a spark in me, and is something that I've been thinking about and doing every once in a while ever since. And so this is the first song that kind of came out of me in that chapter. It's called My Whimsy is Showing. And it's all about being courageous and trying new things.

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2: Tara has mentioned a few times about having that album, Other People's Wives. No, lives, other people's lives. The song was Other People's Wives. Not confusing at all. Not confusing at all. And, I relate to that because, you know, I also started writing in the country vein. And it is about heartbreak and about things not going well. And people have come up to me. I had this song that mentioned... I hate my father in the song, and then people, and that he was, you know, being horrible to my mother, and people are like, wow, I didn't know your dad was such an asshole. He's not. This is just a song, guys. You know, you don't commit this autobiographical fallacy. Here's another one that this is not an autobiographical song, but it fulfills my dark fantasy needs. Oh, can't be nothing I ain't.

0: get some stomping on the ground.
1: You guys want to do this with us?
2: Yeah.
1: We'll do a little. And that. And.
3: On Walter Street that night in July, every day it takes hold of my mind. The man in the gold chain and the baggy white shirt came up from behind and reached his hand.

Well, he fell to the ground. There was nothing to be done. He was dead before the ambulance come. And I got 15 years for my short fuse.

0: Yeah, I was born and raised in Placentia Bay, Newfoundland. My grandfather was a fisherman. You know, my mother was one of 16 children. My father's one of 11. And
1: cousins galore.
0: 53 first cousins. That's written into a song somewhere. It hasn't been recorded yet, but it's in there.
1: Cool.
0: And grandfather fisherman. On my mother's side, like you said, super poor poor family. He fished. He went to World War II.
1: Yeah.
0: He was traumatized. He had serious mental health issues. He was a severe alcoholic, and none of the money in that from his fish. He once sold his boat for $50 so he could, and just started buying rounds of drinks for everyone at a bar.
2: Oh my!
0: Until my grandmother came down and told the guy who he sold the boat to, "You don't get this boat, and you're not getting your money back." And he left.
3: This is from the newest Young Tree and the Blooms album, where I'm wearing this very thing, as I mentioned. It's called "I'm Not That Anymore."

0: that story is not without its similarities in other people's lives, right?
1: Yeah, right.
0: There's a lot of that going on, and I guess it gives you fodder for songs. Maybe.
2: I really want to write a song about this story. It's a very evocative story. Mm-hmm. I picture my grandmother who did not drink, who did not curse, who had to get a ferry over to this little gap in down from Jerseyside to Placentia and go to this dive bar because the bartender phoned her and said,
0: "Here's what's going on.
2: Here's what's going on. You better do something about it."
1: Collect your husband.
2: Yeah. And I just picture her going down. And apparently she just, I picture like an old Western saloon with the batwing doors and just like her silhouette appearing and everyone just stopping and and maybe holding a rolling pin still because she often had a rolling pin, you know, and a bandana and a dress. And apparently she did not look at my grandfather. She walked up to the bar and ordered a double screech and Coke and drank it. And then she ordered another one and drank it, walked over to the fella who had taken advantage of this situation, told him off, got the deed to the boat back, and left. And
3: it's called Something Divine, and I wrote it several years ago. It might be the first song we sang together.
1: It was the first song we sang together.
3: It's on the album Musical Chairs and on our new EP.

0: 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So look up Songwriters from Here and Away. Give us a like, a follow, a share, all that. The artists really appreciate it, and so do I. Thank you. I don't usually play cover songs, but this one's a little different. A great arrangement by Carol B.
1: But this is a real, definitively so. And it's called Shine You No More. And it's was written by members of the Danish String Quartet and arranged for a string quartet. The Danish String Quartet is a wonderful group. So anyways, I played it with a string quartet at a show in St. John's, and Peter was there in the audience. He said, we should do that in our duo. And I was like, that's a great idea, but how? And then we figured it out, and here it is.
2: Is that how I talk?
1: Man, we should do this in our duo. No, not oh, my, the brain's a funny thing. So this is Shine You No More for guitar and fiddle. And enjoy.

0: So now you're writing together as well. Do you write with other people on occasion too, or is it just generally the two of you?
1: Thank you.
2: You know, a lot of like instrumental songs were kind of now. There's like a back and forth energy between us. Right. You know, I'm showing Carol a little riff, and then she's, you know, riffing on that, or she shows me a melody she has, and I'm going to put chords under it, right. And then
3: it's
2: we're
3: a great collaboration,
2: and then kind of see where it goes. Yeah. But there has been, I think we have a few seedlings of, you know, more lyrical songs together now as well.
3: Yeah. Historically, through the duo and through the five-piece band as well, Peter will bring his original songs and we'll arrange them. And I guess probably in 2018 I started writing songs. I mean, similarly, I wrote songs for fun when I was a teenager, but those won't see the light of day ever either. But in 2018, I wanted to just try something different and got into like the thought of songwriting and wrote a couple things. And Peter was very encouraging in that. So good. I think some of them are.
0: Yeah. Well, you know, and as you go back through those pieces that you've written before, there might be kernels to take out too, right?
3: Totally.
0: A lot of songwriters, probably you guys do, and I know I do, have my notes, and I have a Google Doc with 60 pages, 70 pages of stuff in it. You know, some of it's just one line or a title or a concept or a verse or a chorus or whatever, right?
3: Yeah, and the voice memo after voice memo of like, oh, here's a little melody that could become a song someday or a tune. Yeah, definitely.
0: Yeah. Good for you.
3: Yeah. Right on.
0: So you're doing this tour with Tara, which is great. That's a lot of fun. She's lovely to work with.
3: So fabulous.
0: Yeah.
4: I usually get stuck playing by myself, so I am really in awe and a little bit green with envy at the dynamic between these two, because it's so fun to watch you both jumping around and not crashing into each other. That's pretty cool. And,
3: yet. Haven't crashed into each other yet.
2: There have been a few crashes.
4: When I do get the chance, though, to step up with other folks on stage, it is a real treat. So we would love to play one last tune together for you. And this is a song about Lunenburg. And last night we were in Bridgetown, and these folks played a song about Bridgetown, called Bridgetown. And I realized we might have upset the town of Canning, because when we were in Canning, we did not play a song about Canning. So we have a little bit of makeup to do there. So for now, though, a little waltz from Lunenburg.

Thank you so much, everybody. Thanks for coming.

day, there on our wedding night. The warm glow of your heart so gay, and your eyes blue shining bright. Your lips were like a

Then there came a stranger to our town, a man of worldly charms, who turned our whole world upside down and stole you from my arms.

Everyone, this is Amy, and welcome back to For the Record, the 70s. This is the place where we take a deep dive into the intersection of 70s music, politics, and culture. In this episode, we will take a look at what a sexual revolution can do for music, and vice versa. Music, of course, has always been about selling some version of sex. The 70s did not invent that. The very term rock and roll was a code term for sex in the 1950s. Elvis sold sex every time he shook his hips on stage, or worse yet, your television. What we do see in the 70s is a more direct reference to sex in music. And by the end of the 70s, we see more female musicians and songwriters making music about women claiming some authority over their own sexuality. Now, it has always been true that there are different standards of acceptable sexual behavior for men and for women. No sexual revolution changed that. What did change in the 70s was the ability of women to take more control of their sex lives without the fear of pregnancy, and of course that was made possible by the birth control pill. Social conservatives, especially the Roman Catholics, freaked out when the pill was approved by the FDA in 1960. But it's not like single women were not already having sex. Of course they were. But birth control was not reliable, and that risk of pregnancy was a major factor in keeping women from pursuing an active sex life like men. Really, who did these people who were fine with men having sex but were ready to call a woman a slut think that these men were having sex with? It was such a double standard. At any rate, the makers of the pill were not at all prepared for the number of women who were going to tell their doctor that they wanted it, which is exactly what many people, some liberals included in this, were afraid of. They were afraid that these single straight women were going to have sex because they wanted to, because it was fun. Now, the pill also allowed married women to have an active sex life without becoming a baby-making machine, a development that was celebrated by none other than country superstar Loretta Lynn. Loretta famously married at the age of 15 and gave birth to the first of her five children at the age of 16. Doolittle Lynn, her husband, was such an alcoholic abusive jerk that he cheated on her with such regularity he didn't even bother to try to hide it. He was such an asshole that he left Loretta while she was pregnant, and such a womanizer that he slept with his own sister-in-law. If anyone was well-situated and deserving to celebrate the arrival of the pill, it was Loretta Lynn. In 1972, she recorded the song The Pill, which was written by Loreen Allen, Don McCann, and T.D. Bayless. The producer on that record was the country music legend Owen Bradley. However, Loretta's record label would not release this record until 1975. Here is Loretta Lynn singing the praises of the pill.

So which part of that do you think was so upsetting to those in the record industry that made the decision that they weren't going to play the record? Was it the part where she refers to herself as an incubator, literally calling herself an object, literally a baby-making machine? Or was it the part where she sings the feeling good comes easy now? In other words, I can have sex because it's fun and I don't have to worry about getting pregnant. I guess it shouldn't be surprising that the idea that a woman could have sex not explicitly for the purpose of becoming a baby incubator was considered distasteful by some of the radio stations, I guess. I mean, it's 1975. It's not 1955, but that was the decision that was made. You know, Loretta Lynn has never been accused of being afraid of speaking her mind. And this song is a reflection of the importance of the pill and its place in both the sexual revolution and the women's rights movement. It is not accurate to say, though, that the pill was the reason for the sexual revolution, because to say that would discount the role of the gay community in this revolution. So what were those other reasons? Can we make a case that music was part of this loosening of sexual values that helped push the sexual revolution forward? I'm going to make a case for that. Revolutions are often the work of young people. We have a very youth-oriented society, even going back into the 1950s. In fact, in the 1950s, this is the first time that many American teenagers did not have to work. They worked because they could buy cool stuff like cars and clothes and records with their money. And then they were marketed to. The music that the young people of the 50s and 60s liked was more sexual in a more direct way than it had been up to that point. So yes, if we look through the lens of music reflecting society, we can see that music has always been used as a way to talk about sex. We can also see how songs were more tame, more covert, up until the late 1960s when you compare them to where we are now. I Want to Hold Your Hand. Will You Still Love Me Tomorrow? You've Really Got a Hold on Me. He's So Fine. We know what they meant. They meant Let's Spend the Night Together, which the Rolling Stones just went ahead and said in 1967, even though Ed Sullivan made them change the words to Let's Spend Some Time Together. He wouldn't allow them to perform on his show unless they changed the record. Pardon me, the words. But if you really want a laugh, go watch the video of that performance on YouTube and watch how Mick Jagger rolls his eyes every time he sings Let's Spend Some Time Together. In 1969, 2 years after the Rolling Stones were not supposed to sing Let's Spend the Night Together on Ed Sullivan, a look at the Hot 100 and the Top 40 in 1969 shows that we were kind of having this battle of musical wills on the charts. The Stones had Honky Tonk Women in the top 10 in the fall of 1969. Let's just review those lyrics. I laid a divorcee in New York City. I had to put up some kind of a fight. The lady then she covered me with roses. She blew my nose, and then she blew my mind. Sure, she blew my nose. Got it. At the same time that Mick Jagger is singing about a divorcee so kindly blowing his nose, and that song was hanging around the top 10, this is the song that was at number one for a month.

can't see me dancing around, but I am. I just about knocked the microphone off the stand. I am told that I danced around to that song a lot when I was two. I'm sure I did. It was on the radio constantly. Sweet, sweet song, Sugar Sugar by the Archies, actually by Ron Dante, who produced some

of the Barry Manilow records that would come later in the 70s. Did I mean the pun, sweet, sugar, sugar? Only slightly. It is a nice song, and it's fun. In the week of November 22nd, 1969, Sugar Sugar was still in the top 20, and no doubt burning up AM radio, when we got this next song that snuck into the Hot 100 at 91.

who were we as a society that we've got Sugar Sugar and Whole Lotta Love on the radio at the same time? I mean, that is not sweet. That is assertive and loud, and it's kind of sexy. I mean, I read a fairly recent article about Led Zeppelin in The Guardian, and the adjective used to describe the band when it recorded Whole Lotta Love in 1969 was preapic. Preapic. How is that for a vocab word? I suppose you would say that word if you were writing for a publication that either could not or chose not to just come out and say what Robert Plant is doing here on Whole Lotta Love.

Have you ever watched any old concert footage of what Robert Plant did with the microphone stand when he was on stage? That would be pretty epic. Someone once asked Robert Plant why he did not just come out and say, I'm going to give you every centimeter of my love instead of every inch. You know, he was a Brit. That's kind of a dumb question. Centimeter doesn't have the same ring to it now, does it? One thing we do know is that Donna Summer is going to one-up Robert Plant in the musical orgasm department a few years later. It's kind of amusing to me, though, that a lot of people, not everyone, I don't know if it would be a lot of people, let's say not everyone, seemed to understand Whole Lotta Love. One reviewer in 1970 said that the song was pure nonsense, painful to listen to, and that he basically had to suffer through listening to Robert Plant to get to Jimmy Page's guitar riffs. Rolling Stone hated the entire album. The Port Huron Times Herald in Michigan said that Led Zeppelin was a, quote, curious rock group when they devoted one little line in their newspaper to take note that Whole Lotta Love had just creeped into the top 10. There is definitely a change coming our way in the 70s, and it was spurred on by groups like The Stones and Cream. And Led Zeppelin, with this song, not only is giving a glimpse into the beginning of heavy metal, but we are getting it in a way that is very sexual and masculine and dominating. It's hardly a feminist anthem, but it was not trying to be one. Marvin Gaye released the Let's Get It On album in 1973. He wrote the liner notes himself, and within them included this quote from T.S. Eliot, "Birth and copulation and death, that's all the facts when you get to brass tacks." The album is no doubt about copulation, but to write it off as simply an album about sex or a vehicle for the title track is to miss the point. This is as socially and politically aware an album as What's Going On, which was released 2 years prior to this. Michael Eric Dyson, who is a sociology professor at Georgetown, among other things, made the point that for a black man to make such an erotic album was actually quite brave. After all, that flies completely in the face of the blaxploitation films that were being made at that time, like Shaft. You know, Marvin wrote an album about a black man celebrating sexuality and eroticism and love. We should also not forget that he was the son of a minister, the man who, by the way, would shoot him and kill him in 1984. And there always seemed to be that thread of spirituality in his music. Even in Let's Get It On, he sings, "I've been sanctified." It seems genuine. Even as this album, which includes the blatantly sexual You Sure Loved a Ball, which has a woman moaning in the background, it's clearly about sex, but it's not thoughtless sex. It's a reflection of that part of the sexual revolution that celebrates sexual freedom as something beautiful and natural. One might say, maybe Marvin would say, a gift from God.

I almost feel like that the son of the preacher there, when he is singing, "You don't have to worry that it's wrong," is perhaps singing that to himself. And definitely the hand claps in the background give it a very gospel kind of feel. But to be a true sexual revolution, with the emphasis here on revolution, there needed to be some space for women to be as overt about their own sexuality as men. They needed to be able to express themselves in the way that Marvin Gaye did there, to express their own needs and to not simply be the sexual receptacle for men. Therefore, this is not the part of the program where I discuss how women achieved sexual equality in the sexual revolution, because that never happened. I know I did say that largely thanks to the birth control pill, women could have an active sex life, but that did not address the issues around pornography, for example, or as we are questioning here in the second decade of the 21st century, issues around consent. Here is what the music of the 70s did do to some extent, though. It took women out of the passive role in sexuality. What then do we make of Lady Marmalade? Do songs about being a hooker, like this one that was released in 1974, or Bad Girls, which was released at the end of the 70s, do they count as women claiming their own sexuality? I mean, that's a really complex question, because I think that sex workers do have an important place in our society, but for the sex worker, it is work. It's not sex. And being a hooker seems as if it is a very subordinate role. But what Lady Marmalade shows us is that it does not have to be. Now, La Belle was such a groundbreaking group anyway. They really pushed these boundaries with the costumes and the stage shows and this assertiveness or confidence that they had on stage that was really, I think, a long way from Diana Ross and the Supremes. This was funk and R&B and blues, and it was fresh. None of the women in the group wrote the song, though. It was, in fact, written by men, Bob Crewe and Kenny Nolan. In fact, Patti LaBelle claims she did not even know what the song was about. She just sang it. But what these men did with this song was put Creole Lady Marmalade in the power position. I mean, you remember what she asked, right? "Voulez-vous coucher avec moi ce soir?"

Now, singing about being a hooker is one thing. And again, this is a person who has been put in this position of power. So this marks progress. But could a woman sing Let's Get It On like Marvin Gaye? Donna Summer did just that. Disco created this space for many voices that had not been given such a popular forum in the past. If you have not listened to the episode Disco Doesn't Suck of this very podcast, go check it out. I talk about that in more detail, about disco's link to gay history and the gay rights movement of the 1970s. The space made by disco was not just for the gay community, though. The disco audience welcomed a new boldness in the expression of female sexuality, and Donna Summer was the queen of disco, although she did renounce that title later in her life, much to the disappointment of her fans. The song that made her the queen is Love to Love You Baby. The first version of Love to Love You Baby was 3 minutes and 50 seconds. Neil Bogart, the founder of Casablanca Records, was given that record by Giorgio Moroder, one of Donna Summer's producers and a disco genius, by the way. Neil Bogart played this record at a party, and he said that when he played it, the whole mood changed. People danced, and they were touching each other and getting into it, but then the song was over. So they would say, hey, play the song again. So he played it again, and then the same thing would keep repeating itself. So Bogart thought about this, and he liked the record, but it ended too soon. So he called Giorgio Moroder, and he said, hey, give me a 20-minute version of this song. And he's like, 20 minutes? What? Well, Neil Bogart got a 17-minute version, which became the entire side one of the album Love to Love You Baby. And it's this flowing and sexy and powerful song from Donna Summer.

0: So this is the disco edit, the 17-minute version, and it pushes the boundaries of sexual expression in a way that really had not been heard before from a woman.
1: It is sex.
0: The story goes that when Donna recorded this part of the song, she had to go into a booth by herself in the dark, and she was laying on the floor in there in the dark because she was so self-conscious about what she was saying, or maybe more accurately, what it sounded like she was doing.

this is what Neil Bogart said about the record, and I think he makes a really good point about what's so appealing about it. He said, there's a music for everybody. There's a music for the kids, the bubblegum music, the teeny bopper music. And there's a music for the acid freaks, the quick speed guitar music. And there's a music for everybody. There's a music for the heavy stoners that sit there and listen to some Dynamite People, John Prine. You sit there and drink your bottle of beer and get into that shit. And that's really good. But there was no music for people who just want to sit and relax and make love, you know, and just lay back. You listen to the radio and every 4 minutes, well, here's another song. I started making love to television with no sound. Every record you put on, 4 minutes later, the mood would break. And I think he makes a really good point about not just the song and what's happening in the song, but the length of the song too. As disco was nearing the end of its dominance on the charts in the late 70s, punk rock began to take hold. By its very nature, punk rock was a rejection of the expected, of the ordinary, so the fact that punk rock bands would lead the way in writing songs that were politically and sexually charged is no surprise. The Sex Pistols are probably going to require their own episode on this podcast. Patti Smith and her band were not punk. They were more the gateway to punk. In fact, it feels wrong to me to try to label her and her style at all. Because how do you label a poet who sings her poetry? She wrote songs from the perspective of someone who believes in music as a means of reflection and the force of change. She labored over her lyrics because her songs are poetry and the words within them matter, all of which makes Because the Night even more incredible. Is it Springsteen's song? Is it Patti's song? Bruce Springsteen says it is her song, and I am not going to argue with the boss. They share co-writing credits and have on occasion performed it together, but more often than not, they perform Patti's song independently in their own bands. Bruce wrote the music and the chorus, but he was kind of in a musical limbo because of the legal drama with his former manager, Mike Appel. He had written the music and the chorus, but was kind of at a standstill with it. Jimmy Iovine, a legend in his own right, gave a tape of the song to Patti. She didn't do much with it, and the way she tells the story, it wasn't because she didn't like it. She did. She was just hesitant to write a song that was not completely hers. Patti, again, known to agonize at length over her lyrics, wrote Because the Night in one night, as she waited by the phone for her future husband, Fred Sonic Smith, to call. Now, kids, you may not know this, but we used to have to wait by telephones for them to ring, and it cost extra money to call someone outside of your area code. Here is Because the Night, released in 1978, lyrics and vocals from the incomparable Patti Smith.

That's poetry. This is what Shirley Manson, who's probably best known for being the lead singer for the 90s band Garbage, had to say about Because the Night. She said, "To hear a woman talk about lust is so unusual. Women's sexuality is supposed to be covert and hidden somewhere, certainly back in the 70s when this was recorded. Women were expected somehow to not have sexual desire. That was such a taboo, and it's only men, really, that wrote about that kind of stuff back then. She talks about it in such blatant terms. It's so thrilling. Or at least when I heard it, it was like, whoa, she's talking about..." The inference felt so sexual to me. You could taste it and feel it. Powerful stuff. And I could not agree more with Shirley Manson's take on that song. Music in the 70s was a reflection of the sexual revolution that was underway when the decade began. What ended it? Some of it was that baby boomers who were participating in it got older. A major factor is, of course, AIDS. I was in high school when the first cases of AIDS were reported, and by the time I was in college in the late 80s, we were frankly scared literally to death of random unprotected sex. It was 1993 when the first friend and personal acquaintance of mine that I knew died of AIDS. The threat of dying can end any sort of revolution. We did not roll all the way back, though. We still had legal abortion. We still had the pill. Being gay became somewhat more accepted in the 70s, and by the time that we get to the 21st century, much more accepted. And the inroads made by music were a permanent part of the culture. Music did not become less sexual, and women did not retreat back into their shells, at least musically. At various points, culture pushed the music, but music definitely pushed back on the culture too. And for music lovers like we are, therein lies so much of what we love about it. That is all for this episode of For the Record, the 70s. 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Thanks so much for listening.

Welcome to the History of Country Music on VOBB, the Voice of Bombay Radio. This is Clayton Hann. We've assembled a show of traditional country music, which we sure hope you are going to enjoy. We have a song here by the Everly Brothers from 1957. The song was written by Felice and Boudelow Bryant. The Everly Brothers took the song to number one on both the pop and country charts. It spent 7 weeks at number one on the Billboard country chart. I have a niece whose name is Susan, and she probably doesn't like this song because her mother woke her up to get ready for school many times with the following refrain.

Carson Robson was born in Kansas in 1890. He died in 1957 at age 66. His father was a fiddler and his mother played piano and sang. Robson became a professional musician at age 14. He worked as a singer and whistler. In 1924, he moved to New York City and was signed to the Victor Talking Machine Company, and he started performing with one of the more notable singers at that time, Vernon Delhart. He accompanied Delhart on guitar, harmonica, whistling, and harmony vocals. He played with Delhart on country music's first million seller, The Rick of Old 97, and The Prisoner's Song in 1924. In 1928, Delhart made a personnel change without consulting Robson, and their relationship ended. Before they went their separate ways, they recorded the song When the Sun Goes Down Again, a scratchy record from the fall of 1927, featuring Vernon Delhart and Carson Robson.

When the Sun Goes Down Again was written by Carson Robson. Following the acrimonious breakup between Vernon Delhart and Carson Robson, Robson formed a partnership with Frank Luther, who was also from Kansas, a minister turned singer. Their relationship lasted from 1928 until 1932, when Robson set sail with a new group to bring hillbilly music to the UK. Luther stayed behind in the United States. We have Carson Robson and Frank Luther singing Missouri Valley, recorded April 22, 1931, another song written by Carson Robson.

We have an instrumental entitled Nonsense, written by Carson Robson. The song was recorded by Carson Robson's Kansas Jackrabbits, November 2nd, 1929.

before Adolf Hofner formed his own group, the Texans, in 1938. He was a member of Jimmy Rivard's Oklahoma Playboys. They were one of the best-known Western swing bands prior to World War II. They were on Bluebird Records and were their best-selling country act from 1936 to 1938. We have Jimmy Rivard and his Oklahoma Playboys with Adolf Hofner, the Bing Crosby of country, on vocals, with a song released in 1937, Does My Baby Love Me? Yes, Sir.

Margaret Whiting was born in Detroit, 1924. She died in 2011 at age 86. The family moved to Los Angeles when Margaret was 5 years old. Her father wrote songs like Hooray for Hollywood and On the Good Ship Lollipop. Singer-songwriter Johnny Mercer co-founded Capitol Records, and he signed Margaret Whiting to one of Capitol Records' first recording contracts. She sang duets with country music star Jimmy Wakely on Capitol Records in 1949 and 1950. They're best known for the Floyd Tillman-written song Slipping Around, which became a number one hit in 1949 and spent 17 weeks at number one. Our song by Margaret Whiting and Jimmy Wakely, The Gods Were Angry With Me. Songwriters were Bill and Roma Foreman. Their love felt too powerful for this world, so much so that even the gods had to separate them out of jealousy. So here it is, The Gods Were Angry With Me, Jimmy Wakely and Margaret Whiting, on Capitol Records, number 3 on the country chart in 1950.

Hank Penny was born in 1918 in Birmingham, Alabama. He died in 1992 at age 73 from heart failure. He blended country and western music with Dixieland, swing, and bebop jazz, which earned him the name King of the Hillbilly Bebop. In the 1930s, he was leader of a group known as the Radio Cowboys, and during World War II, he was in Cincinnati and formed a group called the Plantation Boys. In 1944, he moved to Los Angeles and formed larger western swing bands, and some of the members were former Bob Wills Texas Playboys and from Spade Cooley's band. In 1954, he moved to Las Vegas and performed for 7 years at the Golden Nugget Casino. His songs were somewhat risque, and we have one, Get Yourself a Redhead, from 1946,

the cutest thing in town. She told me that she loved me, she was only playing round. When I run out of money, she left me feeling blue. And a blonde-headed gal will do the same to you. Get yourself a redhead and keep her close to

Hank Penny was married to singer Sue Thompson from 1953 until 1963. I wonder if she was a redhead. Sue Thompson was born in 1925 in Missouri, and she died in 2021 at age 96. The family moved to California, and during World War II, Sue Thompson worked in a defense plant. She was probably a real-life Rosie the Riveter. Her big break in music came in 1960 when she signed with Hickory Records. And in the early 1960s, she recorded three songs, all written by John D. Loudermilk. Sad Movies Always Make Me Cry, number 5 on the Hot 100 chart in 1961. James, Hold the Ladder Steady, number 17 in 1962. And our song, Norman, recorded in 1961, went to number 3 on Billboard's Hot 100 chart.

John D. Loudermilk was born in 1934 in North Carolina, and he died in 2016 at age 82. He was quite a prolific songwriter. Besides writing those songs for Sue Thompson, he wrote quite a few songs for fellow North Carolina native George Hamilton IV, including his biggest hit, Abilene. His cousins were Ira and Charlie Loudermilk. They were known professionally as the Leuven Brothers. John D. Loudermilk's father was an illiterate carpenter, but John became a university graduate. In 1962, he wrote a song entitled Then You Can Tell Me Goodbye, and Eddie Arnold took the song to number one on the country charts in 1968.

We have a song here by Reno and Smiley, recorded in 1960, Bringing in the Georgia Mail. The song was written by Fred Rose, who served as Hank Williams' record producer throughout Hank Williams' career from 1947 to 1953. In the song, Red Smiley says, "Watch her ball the jack." That phrase originated around 1900 to 1910 with roots in railroad jargon. Jack is slang for the railway locomotive, and balling means going at high speed, and is derived from the ball type of railway signal, in which a high ball meant a clear line. So, here it is, Reno and Smiley, Bringing in the Georgia Mail from 1960.

Fred Rose, who wrote Bringing in That Georgia Mail, also wrote Blue Eyes Crying in the Rain. The song was first recorded by Elton Britt in early 1947, but made more popular by Roy Acuff later that year. The song was covered by many artists, and just to name a few, Hank Williams, Johnny Russell, Charlie Pride, and Elvis Presley. Willie Nelson recorded Blue Eyes Crying in the Rain in 1975, and it helped revive his singing career. Our version of the song is by Roy Acuff and his Smoky Mountain Boys from 1947.

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1: Brenda Gale Webb was born January 9th, 1951, and she's known professionally as Crystal Gale. Besides her floor-length hair, she's best known for her 1977 number one hit song, Don't It Make My Brown Eyes Blue. Her oldest sister was Loretta Lynn. Crystal Gale was the last of eight children. Her father was a coal miner who developed black lung disease. Crystal Gale was a country pop crossover artist. She had 18 number one hit songs, which is fourth on the list of women in country music history, behind Dolly Parton with 25, Reba McEntire, 24, and Tammy Wynette, 20 number one hit songs. We have Crystal Gale singing When I Dream. It was recorded by her for the 1978 album of the same name and reached number 3 on the Billboard Country Chart in 1979. The song was written by Sandy Mason. So here it is, When I Dream, Crystal Gale, number 3, 1979.

Reba McEntire, a close second to Dolly Parton in terms of number one hit songs among females in country music, was born in 1955 in Oklahoma. She's a country music singer and actress. She starred in the TV series Reba, which aired for 6 seasons. She studied to become a school teacher and earned a bachelor degree in education from Southeastern Oklahoma State University. Country music singer Red Steigall was at the National Rodeo Finals competition in Oklahoma City, Oklahoma in 1974, and he heard an unknown Reba McEntire sing the national anthem. He was quite impressed and helped her secure a record contract with PolyGram Mercury Records, now MCA Records, when she was 20 years old in 1975. In 2025, she celebrated 50 years with that record label, and she's recorded 44 albums, and we have a song from her 9th album, released in 1985. Have I Got a Deal for You? Written by Michael Heaney and Jackson Leap. The song went to number 6 on the country charts in 1985.

Red Steagall, who helped Reba McEntire get her record contract in 1975, was born in Texas, 1938. While still a teenager, he was a bull rider at rodeos. He was stricken with polio at age 15, and during the recovery period, he learned to play guitar and mandolin. He graduated from West Texas State University and started a career in agriculture. He spent 5 years as a soil analyst, then 8 years as a music industry executive in Hollywood, California. And for the last 40 years, he's been a recording artist, songwriter, television and motion picture personality, and now he's involved in producing movies and television shows. He's written books with a collection of his poetry and songs about the Western lifestyle. In 2006, he was named Poet Laureate for the state of Texas. In 1980, Red Steagall wrote three-chord country song and took it to number 31 on the Billboard Country chart.

Just as Red Steegall discovered Reba McEntire about 10 years earlier, in August 1963, Bill Anderson discovered Connie Smith. She was in a talent contest held at the Frontier Ranch Country Music Park near Columbus, Ohio. Anderson was a judge. He said that most young female singers were trying to sing like Patsy Cline, who died a few months earlier in a plane crash, or sound like Kitty Wells, but Connie Smith was refreshingly different. Bill Anderson helped get her a contract with RCA Records in 1964, and he wrote her debut hit song, Once a Day. The song was recorded July 16th, 1964, and it went to number one on the Billboard Country charts and stayed there for 8 weeks. Once a Day set a record. It was the first debut single by a female country artist to reach number one, and it spent the most weeks at number one by a female country artist. 8 weeks. So, here it is, the Bill Anderson written song performed by Connie Smith, number one, 1964, Once a Day.

come to the end of our show, The History of Country Music on Voice of Bombay Radio. On our show, we've heard songs by the Everly Brothers, Carson Robson with Vernon Delhart, with Frank Luther, and with his Kansas Jackrabbits, Jimmy Rivard and the Oklahoma Playboys, Jimmy Wakely and Margaret Whiting, Hank Penny, Sue Thompson, Eddie Arnold, Reno and Smiley, Roy Acuff, Crystal Gale, Reba McIntyre, Red Stegall, and Connie Smith. This is Clayton Hand. Thank you for listening, and we look forward to bringing you some more traditional country music.

This time in the Global Village, we've got some world jazz sounds to get to for some birthdays, including that of Billy Taylor. We'll hear him with Candido. Also, the late great Bobby Matos, and music as well from Eddie and Charles, trumpeter originally from Trinidad, and often incorporating music from Trinidad and the Caribbean in his work, as we'll hear as we begin this visit to the Global Village with some music from Eddie and Charles.

highlighting some world jazz sounds this time here in the Global Village. Thanks in part to some birthdays we have to celebrate this particular date, including that of Eddie and Charles, originally from Trinidad, an educator here in the U.S. now, as well as being quite the interesting artist, often drawing on influences and music from Trinidad and the Caribbean in his work, including on a set that he did called Creole Orchestra, a fascinating album that found him in a large setting, and actually really quite the varied album, but some of that Trinidadian and Caribbean influence coming through on several of the tracks on that set, including the one that we heard, one that Eddie and Charles wrote called Dwens. Music from Eddie and Charles for his birthday today. Also got to some music from Tim Rees with a whole host of different folks who joined in on the album Stones World. And as the title kind of hints, music from the Rolling Stones, but drawing on a lot of different world influences in the arrangements. We heard Hayda Grita from that, and Mick Jagger and Charlie Watts and Ronnie Wood were actually part of the lineup there. Bernard Fowler, also Tuareg Group, Tidwat, and a number of others. And then a whole bunch of different folks, including a lot of jazz artists who are also part of this project on various tracks. People like Jack DeJohnette and Bill Frisell and Larry Golding, Eddie Palmieri, just to name a few of them. Stones World from Tim Rees, and we heard David Hilliard and the Rocksteady Seven doing their version of Jungle Soul, a favorite from a number of different artists, from Dexter Gordon, who did more of a bebop arrangement of Jungle Soul, to the more soulful version that Gene Ammons did, and kind of in that vein is how David Hilliard and the Rocksteady Seven approached that song, and that from their album Home for Dinner. And that here in your musical home away from home in the Global Village. I'm Chris Heim here with you. And we've got another birthday to get to, the great pianist and also a real key figure in helping to spur jazz education and especially jazz appreciation for the public in a variety of different forms that he developed in the course of his lifetime, the pianist Billy Taylor. And we'll dip into a release that he did, the Billy Taylor Trio with Candido, and a track that actually makes some nice room for the master percussionist to show off his skills, a piece called Different Bells that we'll hear in just a minute when we're back in the Global Village.

Hello, folks. My name is Jack Dumphy, and I live in Mount Moriah. 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

0: From New York, this is Democracy Now!
1: Yes, this deal with Saudi Arabia, the energy deal, is contingent on this condition as far as the president is concerned. So we'll continue to talk with our Saudi counterparts to get the deal finalized and hopefully see them joining the Abraham Accords very soon.
0: A newly signed U.S.-Saudi nuclear deal is in question after President Trump said the deal is off unless Saudi Arabia normalizes relations with Israel. We'll speak to former Israeli negotiator Danielle Levy about this and President Trump's new threat to launch a massive attack on Iran. Then cockroach democracy, unarmed and dangerous. We'll talk to the prize-winning Indian writer and activist Arundhati Roy about the massive youth-led protests spreading across India.
2: Today, what the Delhi police have done, the way they beat students, the way they hit them in their heads, it was very shameful. Due to this, the country's reputation is being damaged worldwide. And we all know why Delhi police did all of this, because they received orders from Narendra Modi and Amit Shah.
0: Then to Puerto Rico. A Republican congressman wants to limit birthright citizenship in Puerto Rico and other U.S. territories. We'll get the latest and look at a new documentary about the fishermen from the Puerto Rican island of Vieques. It's called Farmers of the Sea.
3: I am almost certain that the issue of global warming and pollution has caused fishing to be farther away from the coast. This is accelerating a lot. We need to find a way to at least decelerate this as much as we can.
0: We'll speak to the filmmaker, Juan Carlos Davila. All that and more coming up. Welcome to Democracy Now!, democracynow.org, The War and Peace Report. I'm Amy Goodman. U.S. Central Command says it's concluded a 13th consecutive night of airstrikes against Iran. Blasts were reported in several cities, including Karamabad, Jask, and Bandar Abbas in Avas. A U.S. missile strike reportedly killed four people, leaving five others injured. Iran responded with attacks on Bahrain, Kuwait, and a U.S. air base in Jordan. On Wednesday, President Trump attended a dignified transfer ceremony at Dover Air Force Base in Delaware for four soldiers killed in action while deployed to U.S. bases in Jordan and Iraq. The soldiers are 19-year-old Isabella Gonzalez of Texas, 25-year-old Tyler James Feehan of Hawaii, 28-year-old Angel Ramprasad of New York, and 30-year-old Michael Emmanuel Swinton of North Carolina. Trump saluted as their bodies were returned to the U.S. just hours later. The Pentagon lowered its official death toll for the Iran war to 14 from 18. Military officials told the New York Times the names were removed in part because their deaths occurred after President Trump declared a ceasefire in April. Meanwhile, President Trump has threatened a massive attack on Iran, saying it would be, quote, bigger than ever before, unquote, and that he's close to making a decision. The U.S. House of Representatives voted 214 to 208 Thursday to approve a resolution calling on President Trump to withdraw U.S. forces from hostilities against Iran. Four Republicans sided with Democrats in support of the measure, including Kentucky Congressmember Thomas Massie, who wrote ahead of the vote, quote, American servicemen and women are dying and gas and fertilizer prices are soaring. It's time to end this war, Massie said. It's the second time the House has voted for a resolution seeking to rein in Trump's power to wage war in Iran. Later on Thursday, the Senate voted 47 to 49 against advancing a similar war powers resolution. Pennsylvania Democratic Senator John Fetterman joined all but one Republican voting against the resolution. A new report finds President Trump's war against Iran has forced U.S. farmers to spend an additional $1.4 billion on diesel fuel compared to a year ago, an increase of more than 60%. On Thursday, the price of oil passed $100 a barrel for the first time since May as the U.S. and Iran exchanged fire and as Yemen's Houthis claimed attacks on Saudi oil tankers in the Red Sea following their announcement of a naval blockade on Saudi Arabia. The Food and Agriculture Organization reports global hunger declined for a third consecutive year last year, but progress remains fragile and far too slow to meet the UN Sustainable Development Goals by a 2030 deadline. The annual State of Food Security and Nutrition in the World report found 7.8% of the global population, or roughly 645 million people, face hunger last year. That's down from 8.1% in 2024. The FAO's chief economist, Máximo Torrero, warned the crisis around the Strait of Hormuz will delay progress towards ending global hunger.
4: It will have an effect on production, it will have an effect on yields, and it will have a future effect on hunger. So depending on the length of the impact of the crisis on food inflation, which is driven by higher energy and fertilizer prices, we simulate that between 510 and 520 million people may still be facing hunger in 2030.
0: In the occupied West Bank, four Palestinians are dead following an attack by dozens of Israeli settlers who stormed the town of Tal, west of Nablus, earlier today. Israeli settlers and soldiers reportedly opened fire as Palestinians attempted to protect their homes. Al Jazeera reports at least 86 Palestinians have been killed in the occupied

0: recorded strikes since the start of his second term. The Trump administration's imposed new tariffs on dozens of U.S. trading partners just as a temporary 10% global tariff expired. On Thursday, the Office of the U.S. Trade Representative announced levies of 10% on imports from the European Union, Canada, Mexico, and India, and 12.5% on goods from China, Japan, South Korea, and other nations. The levies took effect just after midnight this morning. They'll keep Trump's massive regime of tariffs in place despite a Supreme Court ruling striking down earlier emergency powers tariffs. This time, the Trump administration cited a section of the Trade Act of 1974 that allows for tariffs against countries that don't outlaw forced labor or who allegedly fail to enforce anti-slavery laws. In Texas, dozens of organizations and small businesses in Houston's East End District will participate in an economic boycott today, demanding justice for Lorenzo Salgado Araujo, the 52-year-old Mexican father shot and killed by an ICE agent July 7th. Organizers are intensifying calls for the release of the three key eyewitnesses who may remain in an ICE jail in Conroe, Texas, and for the Department of Homeland Security to identify the ICE agents involved in the fatal shooting. One of the eyewitnesses is Salgado's younger brother, Victor. This comes as Harris County District Attorney Sean Teer says an independent investigation into the fatal shooting is moving forward.
1: The medical examiner ruled Mr. Salgado's death a homicide. There's one agency in Harris County, Texas, is authorized to investigate and prosecute that, and it's my office.
0: In Minnesota, the man who fatally shot Democratic lawmaker Melissa Hortman and her husband Mark to death in their home has received a sentence of two consecutive life terms plus 40 years in prison. A federal judge handed down the sentence on Thursday to 57-year-old Vance Belter, a self-professed conservative evangelical Christian whose guilty plea helped him avoid a possible death sentence. He also pleaded guilty to shooting and wounding State Senator John Hoffman and his wife, Yvette, at their home during a violent rampage in June 2025, during which Belter dressed as a police officer and modified his SUV to look like a police car. Investigators say he left behind three assault rifles, a handgun, and a hit list containing the names of dozens of people, including prominent Democrats and abortion providers and advocates. The Trump administration's withdrawn subpoenas seeking the phone and text message records of New York Times journalists and their family members. The move came after a federal judge grilled federal prosecutors and threatened them with sanctions unless they withdrew the subpoenas. The Justice Department had been attempting to uncover confidential sources who spoke to the Times about security concerns over President Trump's new Air Force One jet donated to him by the royal family of Qatar. This comes as the Republican-led House Ways and Means Committee has issued subpoenas to the independent news site Breakthrough News, along with the People's Forum and Tricontinental Institute for Social Research. Here in New York City, a group of landlords are suing to overturn Mayor Zoran Mamdani's new rent freeze on apartments. The lawsuit accuses Mamdani of influencing the outcome of a vote by the independent New York City Rent Guidelines Board for zero rent increases on 1- and 2-year leases. This comes as Mayor Mamdani has tapped Lina Khan, the former chair of the Federal Trade Commission, to serve as chair of the city's Economic Development Corporation. And dozens of protesters blocked an entrance to the Brooklyn Navy Yard Thursday, demanding the eviction of Cry Precision, a private contractor that supplies tactical gear to the Israeli military and ICE. Thursday's action comes as part of an ongoing widespread campaign against other military equipment manufacturers. Democracy Now! Spoke to Eitan Mubarak of the National Iranian American Council.
2: They're profiting off of war and ICE and genocide and war crimes, all being subsidized by New York City tax dollars. They pay a lower rent. They had their construction costs covered. And we, united as New Yorkers, are here to demand that our tax dollars go to us, go to our needs in the city, and not to Cry Precision and other companies that profit off of constant war that is slaughtering children in Iran, in Palestine, in Lebanon, and kidnapping, arresting, and deporting our neighbors here at home.
0: And those are some of the headlines. This is Democracy Now!

0: now, democracynow.org, The War and Peace Report. I'm Amy Goodman in New York, joined by Democracy Now!'s Juan Gonzalez in Chicago. Hi, Juan.
1: Hi, Amy, and welcome to all of our listeners and viewers across the country and around the world.
0: A newly signed U.S.-Saudi nuclear deal is in question after President Trump said Thursday the deal is off unless Saudi Arabia normalizes relations with Israel. Saudi Arabia has maintained it would not officially recognize Israel and join the Abraham Accords until there's a pathway toward the creation of a Palestinian state. Trump made the declaration Thursday, a day after Energy Secretary Chris Wright and Saudi Arabia's energy minister signed the agreement. The official text of the agreement has not been released yet. Congress must review the deal and has 90 days to consider it. The deal would allow for the U.S. to help Saudi Arabia build a civilian nuclear energy program using U.S. technology. Critics warn the deal could lead to Saudi Arabia developing a nuclear weapon and spark a new arms race in the Middle East. The U.S.-Saudi deal is likely worth tens of billions of dollars to U.S. nuclear energy companies like Westinghouse, whose reactors produce plutonium as a byproduct. Non-proliferation experts warn the waste could be reprocessed for use in nuclear warheads. This all comes as the U.S. has carried out a 13th consecutive day of strikes on Iran. President Trump told Axios he's weighing whether to launch a massive attack on Iran that would be, quote, bigger than ever before, unquote. We're joined now by Danielle Levy, president of the U.S. Middle East Project, former Israeli peace negotiator under Israeli Prime Ministers Ehud Barak and Yitzhak Rabin. Daniel, welcome back to Democracy Now! Let us start with the nuclear deal. So a nuclear deal is announced between the U.S. and Saudi Arabia. Anti-nuclear activists condemn it, but also Israel condemns it, saying that Trump did not extract enough concessions from Saudi Arabia to recognize Israel, the Abraham Accords. If you can respond to what's going on here, President Trump then saying, okay, they'll recognize the Abraham Accords, where you think this is going.
2: Right. So let's start with this appears absolutely on brand for a deal to be done. Apparently, there's nothing in there about the conditionality that for this to take effect, Saudi has to join this Abraham Accords, normalize without anything on the Palestinian front with Israel. Trump then apparently just makes something up, puts out a social media post, which undermines what was agreed just the day before. Very on brand. What you have today, Amy, in Israel, is a kind of victory lap by Netanyahu. His office has put out his own post saying, only thanks to our fantastic war against Iran and being strong have we been able to impose this condition. They are saying, here we are again. Israel is calling the shots again with the United States. Just earlier this week, you had a senior Israeli minister saying, it's very good what's going on between the U.S. and Iran at the moment. Let the Americans do the work. Let them fight the war. So that's the response there. But if you step back a moment, then maybe this is, in the long run, maybe not such a long run, another moment of clarity that is not going to work well for Israel. Because let's just look at this. If this deal was good for America, served American national security interests, served American economic interests, not just the profiteering of a few companies who may or may not be close in future or current contributors to Trump and others' election campaigns. But if this was good for America, then why would you condition it on getting something for Israel? Is this America first or Israel first? Who is the driving force here? So if it's good for America, do it. Don't make this conditional on getting something for Israel. It's the same game, by the way, that the Biden administration played for. So I think this will just further embellish this debate around America first, Israel first, the unpopularity of America being subservient to Israel, first of all. Second of all, in Saudi Arabia, how does this play out? They think they've done a deal. Then the Americans throw this wrench into the works. And the Saudis yet again are going to be scratching their heads and saying, well, these guys just aren't serious. They constantly undermine their own interests for Israel. Israel's a destabilizing, radicalizing factor in the region. Yes, we're not going to cut links. We're going to continue to be close to the US, but we have to hedge. We have to further look elsewhere. how we address our interests, because the Americans can't be trusted. And finally, I would simply say, I do not think Saudi is about to normalize on these terms for a nuclear deal with America. That's not what's actually going to be the outcome of this, is my assessment.
1: And Daniel, I wanted to follow up on that. This whole issue that the Saudi government has long claimed that it would not normalize relations with Israel unless there was a clear path to Palestinian statehood. Wondering your thoughts about that, but also about the impact on any negotiations with Iran. Since according to what we know so far about this agreement, the claims are that there will not be the kind of stringent inspection requirements on Saudi Arabia's enrichment program that the U.S. typically holds with any type of transfers of technology, and also the kind of stringent requirements that the U.S. was seeking to impose on Iran in any kind of negotiated deal about its nuclear energy program.
2: Right. So first of all, Saudi has officially repeatedly made the case that, especially in the current circumstances, especially with everything that we've seen going on in Gaza, but also elsewhere, Saudi was one of the eight states, Arab and Muslim majority states, that put out issued a statement just yesterday following the latest Israeli disturbances, the latest kind of Israeli takeover on the Al-Aqsa compound in the old city of Jerusalem, to condemn that, to say that has to be reversed. Saudi has taken this position that there is going to have to be irreversible movement towards a Palestinian state. We may get to a moment, Juan, where the definition of what that clear irreversible movement is will be tested. It may fall well short of what many Palestinians would like to see. It may not. But the moment we are in right now does not lend itself to an Abraham Accord-style total abandonment of the Palestinians, warm embrace of Israel under these circumstances. So I don't think that is going to happen. As to the nuclear component of that, before I go to that, to say one other thing. For Israel, what they want is precisely this kind of arrangement, to say we can do anything to the Palestinians and we will get normalization. So for Israel to have the U.S. again front-loading Israeli demands, while simultaneously the U.S. is fighting this war, which Israel was instrumental in getting it into, in Iran, while simultaneously Israel is given absolutely free rein in Gaza, so-called ceasefire, more than 1,200 Palestinians killed. West Bank, as we speak now, there are settler rampages with the army either supportive or standing by taking place. Massive destruction of infrastructure inside the West Bank. What I've just mentioned in terms of changing the status quo at Al-Aqsa. So from the Israeli perspective, what's not to like, unless you're being strategic and foresighted, in which case you say we are losing public support in America. But anyway, parking that. The actual nuclear enrichment civil program provisions, from what we understand, we don't, I think, have the details, from what we understand has been agreed between the US and Saudi. It's hard to make the case that you would make this deal at the same time that you're trying to impose more onerous conditions on Iran and think this works well for you. So something has gone astray here, but it does follow decades of an American policy which is impossible to see as consistent or credible and that doesn't stand up to scrutiny, not only in terms of these safeguards, what you have in one context versus what you're demanding in another. But if we just zoom out for a moment, the biggest elephant in the room, which is that Israel is a nuclear-armed state in the region. If you actually want a denuclearized, a WMD-free Middle East-West Asia, then you don't continue to indulge your ally, who not only is free of any kind of inspection regime, but who has a nuclear weapon. So you can't be serious on this front. That's one of the things that's hobbled and undermined this whole Iran obsession all along. By the way, I think if Saudi were hell-bent on a nuclear weapons program, there are simpler ways of getting there. There is the relationship with Pakistan. People have often pointed to that. But this is likely to lead to more of a potential proliferation. Other states in the region are going to look at it and say, well, maybe we need to be in the business of an enrichment program that could as and when needed, be used.
1: And briefly,
2: be used elsewhere.
1: In about 30 seconds or so, can you talk about the optics of the United States reaching this deal with Saudi Arabia, nearing the 25th anniversary of the 9/11 attacks on the United States, where not only Osama bin Laden, but the majority of the hijackers were Saudi?
2: Look, I think that's something that may play out less, actually. You've just mentioned that, Juan. Others are going to be looking at that. But I doubt that's going to drive the conversation. I think the conversation will be much more driven by this moment in American relations in the West Asia, Middle East region. The fact that this is happening at a time where the US is back in an escalatory cycle with Iran, but where it does not look like the US has any better options now than it did during the earlier months of this war. And we're back testing not so much the history of US-Saudi relations, but we're back testing US resilience, US pain thresholds, as compared to those of Iran. There is no doubt that the US is doing great harm to Iran. Iran is taking major hits. But will the US be able to continue with this? To what end? What is it trying to achieve? We don't have any good answers to any of those questions. And we could well see a further escalation without any of that being resolved. And we're back actually arguing over how do you reverse something that didn't exist when you started this illegal war, which is the whole question of opening the Hormuz Straits. So I think Americans are going to see that this isn't working for them very quickly. It's an unpopular war, and I don't think the president is going to benefit from it.
0: Daniel Levy, president of the U.S. Middle East Project, former Israeli peace negotiator under two Israeli prime ministers, Ehud Barak and Yitzhak Rabin. Coming up, cockroach democracy, unarmed and dangerous. We'll speak to the prize-winning Indian author Arundhati Roy about the massive youth-led protests spreading across India. Stay with us.
3: Khatar, khatar, khatar. Da'inaus. Nata'il hajar.

0: Qatar. Danger by the Palestinian oud musician Huda Asfour, performing in our Democracy Now! Studio. To see her performances and her interview, go to democracynow.org. This is Democracy Now! I'm Amy Goodman with Juan Gonzalez. We turn now to India, where massive youth-led protests are spreading across India. On Thursday, thousands of young people staged another sit-in in New Delhi in defiance of Prime Minister Narendra Modi's government, which has violently cracked down on protesters. The protest movement is being led by the newly formed Cockroach Janata Party. The party was formed after India's Chief Justice compared India's unemployed youth to cockroaches and parasites. Protesters have been demanding the resignation of Modi's education minister. They're blaming him for the leak of national exam questions that were circulated on social media, forcing millions of students to retake the exam. Some students ended up dying by suicide after studying for the exam for years. One prominent Indian activist, Sonam Wangchuk, ended a 26-day hunger strike today that he began in solidarity with the cockroach movement. This is Abhijit Dipka, who founded the Cockroach Janata Party, speaking earlier this week after authorities violently attacked protesters in Delhi.
1: Today, what the Delhi police have done, the way they beat students, the way they hit them in their heads, it was very shameful. Due to this, the country's reputation is being damaged worldwide. And we all know why Delhi police did all of this, because they received orders from Narendra Modi and Amit Shah.
0: We go now to New Delhi, where we're joined by the prize-winning Indian writer and activist Arundhati Roy. She has a new piece for Wire, headlined Cockroach Democracy, Unarmed and Dangerous. Arundhati begins her piece by writing, quote, "For the first time in years, it feels wonderful to be Indian. Just when hope seemed lost, they came, young roaches riding in on the rain." Arundhati Roy, take it from there. Talk about what's happening in the streets of India and the movement adopting the name of the justice who called them cockroaches.
2: Well, what's happening in India, what's happening just kilometers from my home, where I will be shortly, is not thousands, Amy, but tens and tens of thousands of young people who have just flooded into the city. And now this has spread to cities all over North India, basically. And it started off as students, of course, as you said, you know, Abhijit Dipke, just as a joke, wrote on Instagram, what if all the cockroaches came together? And they did, first online, and now in physical form. They're out everywhere in India, young people protesting and officially demanding the resignation of the education minister under whose, in the last, since 2014, the opposition says there have been 152 paper leaks, not a single conviction for anybody doing that. But more than that, the undermining of the entire system of education in India, which was and used to be a good system. But now the whole thing has, if you listen to the slogans and if you see the chanting, everything has shifted to directly attacking Modi. And this has just never happened since 2014 when he became prime minister, or 2002 when he became the chief minister of Gujarat. So it's really a generation whose parents and grandparents wore those Modi masks and chanted Modi, Modi, Modi, and got him into power. It is their children now who are saying the emperor has no clothes. And the mockery and the humor, it's just unbelievable. It's unbelievable what's going on. The dancing, the singing, that old, you know, really boring Gandhian protest style has gone. It's just so exuberant and joyful. But as I said in the piece that I wrote, there are two things. One is that this is the protesters. There are Hindus, Muslims, Christians, Buddhists. It's a sort of demonstration of what we would like India to be. But the fact is that the majority of them, the great majority of them, are the children of Modi's you know, Hindu right-wing constituency. And therefore, there is a certain protection. You know, they are not Muslims, they're not Sikhs, they're not Christians, they're not Kashmiris. So is the police going to just shoot them down? I mean, things are coming to a stage where you almost think that they're going to call out the army, but will the army agree to kill their own children? I don't know. So it's a very tricky situation right now.
3: And Arundhati, how would you compare the cockroach uprising in India to recent other youth-led movements in nearby countries in Nepal and Bangladesh and Sri Lanka? And also, this is coming at a time when the more traditional Marxist or left-wing parties in India, in some of the states of India where they long had major power, have suffered electoral defeats. So that the left has been left sort of reeling from these defeats. I'm wondering if you could respond to that as well.
2: Well, how would I compare it to Bangladesh, Nepal, and Sri Lanka? You know, I don't think those comparisons would be correct, because India is too vast and diverse a country for, you know, a simple sort of student-led coup to take over. It just, like, for example, the whole of South India, although they are supporting this movement, they have largely been unaffected by Modi, you know, and so the rage against him isn't there because he doesn't exist there. So India is too large a country for something like that. But you'd have to ask, you know, of course, the left has been pushed back. The traditional, what we call the parliamentary left, has been pushed back. You know, it only really exists in Kerala as a proper party. But the left is certainly inside this protest. You know, the young left student unions are in there. And initially, they were the ones who stabilized the protest because they know how to do it. A lot of young people were coming in. And there are people from everywhere, you know, like Sonam Wangchuk, who was on hunger strike, was initially very much a supporter of the BJP. You know, now he's called off his fast. But the thing is that the protest is way beyond its individual components right now. But the real thing that I said is that, you know, why is the Prime Minister refusing to make the small step of making the education minister resign? One of the reasons is that they rule like a cabal. They know too much about each other to, you know, be able to be sacked and so on. They know terrible things about each other. And the second reason is that the BJP has gamed the election system. It has reconstituted the composition of the election commission. It has reconstituted voter rolls in which, you know, millions of people are missing and millions of phantom names exist. The machines, the electoral voting machines are tampered with. The courts look away. The police are not neutral. The bureaucracy is completely complicit. So it feels that it can do anything. It'll win an election because it's the richest political party in the world, and it is backed by the richest industrialists in the world. It can buy anything, it can break anyone, and ultimately, you know, even these young people, they are just very young people. You know, they don't know the forces that can come in and subvert them and beat them down and discredit them. All that is still to come. Paramilitary forces are being flown in. But the situation is very tricky, very fluid. We don't know what's going to happen.
3: And could you talk about the extent of the youth unemployment crisis in India today?
2: The youth unemployment crisis is beyond belief, you know. And I don't want to quote figures to you because those figures are rubbish. You know, for example, people who are, you know, selling peanuts on the road or somehow trying to survive are counted as employed people. Basically, there is a crisis of unemployment from the bottom to the top because of AI now and so on. So really, the future of this country is so rocky. It feels like a like a sort of decomposing corpse wrapped in tissue paper, and suddenly everything is beginning to leak out. And as always happens with governments like this, I mean, 5 days of 10 days ago, if somebody made a mildly off-color joke about Modi, they would be in jail. Today, you have millions of people mocking him in ways which I just can't even explain. I mean, you cannot repeat those words on TV, but I don't even know how the man can come out and make a speech again, because everyone just falls about laughing. You know, earlier it used to be just a handful of us. Now it's this whole young generation who I just want to hug because they're so hilarious.
0: Arundhati, if you can talk more about them reshaping the narrative of the government-controlled media, challenging Modi's carefully constructed image to the world, because they're using Instagram, they're using YouTube, as they reshape the narrative of these protests to a global audience.
2: So I'll start by saying that the most wicked element in India in the last, since Modi came to power, has been the corporate-owned mainstream media. There is not just that they are frightened, they are part of the project, enthusiastically a part of the project. We have this saying over here, I'll first say it in Hindi. It says, Desh ko char log chalate hai, do bechte hai, do khareedte hai charo Gujarati, which means that four people run this country, two sell it, two buy it, and all four are from the state of Gujarat. And these four are the Prime Minister, the Home Minister, and the two industrialists, Ambani and Adani. Now, Ambani and Ambani's own something like 27 news channels. Adani just bought one of the most neutral news channels called NDTV, and now that's fallen too. So the news media are like the captains. I call them the screaming television, live screaming TV, because they're just like the captains of lynch mobs. They get people arrested, they dehumanize people, they discredit people, they lie. And on the other hand, we have some incredibly brave YouTubers, both in English and in Hindi and in other languages. You have this, and this young generation, I mean, Modi tried to jam the internet in Jantar Mantar, where the protest is happening. Now it's happening all over. And these kids, you can't mess around with them on the internet, you know. So if you look at Instagram, all of us are just falling about laughing. None of us can sleep at night because it's so funny what they're doing. And in a second, you know, this man who goes around making these ridiculous speeches abroad and hugging world leaders, like recently he was in Indonesia and he was like, January 26th is Indian Republic Day, 2 + 6 = 8, and the Indonesian Prime Minister's birthday is 17th, so 1 + 7 is something like this. You know, now everyone just, there's nothing he can say and nothing he has said in the past years, which is not just being taken apart, and people are just keeling over laughing. So how do you correct that image? He can't get that back. He may beat these people down. He may discredit them. Some of their leaders may sell them out. The kids are like, you have to see those videos. They're going to the police saying, sir, it's really hot. Can you put those water cannons on? And then they're dancing in the water cannons. And please give me some tear gas. And, you know, it's just like, oh, my God, your Baton is taller than me. You know, little kids, little girls are saying. And the girls are the most foul-mouthed of all. It's just, I don't know how to explain it, but it's just exuberance that's making up a whole heaven for someone like me.
0: Well, we don't want to keep you from the protest. So, Arundhati Roy, thank you so much for being with us. Award-winning writer and activist. Her critically acclaimed memoir, titled Mother Mary Comes to Me. Also, she's received numerous awards, including the Booker Prize for her first novel, The God of Small Things. We'll link to her new article, Cockroach Democracy, Unarmed and Dangerous, at democracynow.org. Coming up, we go to Puerto Rico. A Republican congressman wants to limit birthright citizenship there and in other U.S. territories. We'll also look at a new documentary called Farmers of the Sea. Stay with us.

0: Tocando, Touching by Helado Negro and Reina Tropical for their new collaboration, Helado Tropical. This is Democracy Now!, democracynow.org. I'm Amy Goodman with Juan Gonzalez. Last week, Virginia Republican Congressmember Morgan Griffith introduced the End Birthright Citizenship for the Territories Act, which would limit automatic citizenship in Puerto Rico and other U.S. territories to only children born to U.S. citizens or legal permanent residents starting in 2027. Congressman Griffith said in a press release his focus is on cracking down on quote-unquote, birth tourism, and that while the Supreme Court affirmed last month that birthright citizenship is a constitutional right, it also, quote, leaves the door open, unquote, for congressional action on citizenship in the U.S. territories. His legal reasoning relies on the controversial early 20th century cases known as the Insular Cases, in which the Supreme Court ruled the Constitution doesn't fully apply to the territories, saying the quote-unquote, uncivilized races who, quote-unquote, infest the territories are, quote-unquote, unfit. In a press release, Griffith said, quote, just like Congress possesses the power to grant the territories constitutional rights in statute, we have the power to take them away in statute. The legislation would impact Guam, Puerto Rico, the Northern Mariana Islands, and the U.S. Virgin Islands. People born in American Samoa are already not classified as citizens. Vice President J.D. Vance has said on Fox News he's in favor of the idea. This latest attempt to restrict rights in the U.S. territories coincides with the 10th anniversary of PROMESA, the law that established a fiscal control board in Puerto Rico to oversee finances on the island and restructure its debt. But its power and impact extends far beyond that. The law was passed in June 2016. For more, we turn now to two guests. Efrain Rivera-Ramos joins us from San Juan. He's a law professor, former dean at the University of Puerto Rico Law School, and author of The Legal Construction of Identity, The Judicial and Social Legacy of American Colonialism in Puerto Rico. And we're joined by Juan Carlos Davila. He's here with us in our New York studio, filmmaker, activist, and journalist from Puerto Rico. His latest film for PBS is titled Farmers of the Sea, the third in a trilogy of films on the Puerto Rican working class. We're going to talk about that documentary in a minute. But first, Professor Efrain Rivera-Ramos, if you can talk about this effort to strip citizenship or birthright citizenship for some in Puerto Rico. Explain what's going on here.
1: Well, thank you very much. What I would like to say is that this is obviously an attempt to start tampering with the citizenship situation of the people of the territories. The title of the bill that has been presented is to end birthright citizenship in the territories. Now, that's a very broad concept, and it could lead to other developments in the future that would affect the citizenship status of everybody in Puerto Rico, or everybody born in Puerto Rico or in the other territories. So I would like to raise a flag about that possibility. The bill itself, if read generously, says that if the bill is passed, as of January 1st, 2027, children born of non-U.S. citizens and non-U.S. residents living in Puerto Rico would not be considered U.S. citizens anymore as it is now. Now, anybody born in Puerto Rico, regardless of the citizenship status of her parents, is considered a U.S. citizen. And that has been so since a combination of statutes passed by Congress starting 1917 and ending in 1941. Congressperson Griffiths said in a statement that this would impact only the children of those who are living in Puerto Rico without being permanent residents or U.S. citizens. Now, if you read the bill, that is not what it says in the first part of the bill. That, if you read just the first part of the bill, it says that people born in Puerto Rico from 1941 to 2027 would be considered U.S. citizens, but not after that. It is not until the very last provision of the bill that it tries to clarify that this applies only to children born of non-U.S. citizens and non-U.S. residents. So there is a degree of ambiguity in the way that the bill is constructed that may cause problems in the future. But even if it is interpreted the way that the congressman has said, it does create problems for a substantial sector of people living in Puerto Rico. We do have a substantial immigrant population. Most of it comes from the Dominican Republic, although we also have immigrants from Haiti and from other parts of Latin America and the Caribbean. If the bill is passed, the effect would be to create a very special underclass of people living in Puerto Rico who will lose many of its rights, many of the rights that they may enjoy right now. This would be like creating a minority within a minority in the sense that after the U.S. Supreme Court case, Barbara versus Trump, children born of non-residents and non-U.S. citizens born in the United States, people born in the United States under those circumstances, are still considered citizens. If the bill is passed, an exception will be made for those born under the same conditions in Puerto Rico and the territories. So this is an attempt at creating a subclass of people who can be discriminated against even more, and who could be simply disregarded as human beings with rights, living within the jurisdiction of the United States, because the territories, after all, are placed under the jurisdiction of the United States. So that would be my concern.
2: Professor Rivera Ramos, I wanted to ask you also about the PROMESA situation. It's 10 years since Congress and President Obama set up PROMESA. It was supposed to be a temporary fiscal control board. And yet here we are 10 years later, and it is still effectively running the affairs of the island of Puerto Rico, a U.S.-appointed board, effectively ending the claims of the United States that Puerto Rico was an autonomous territory. I'm wondering your sense of where PROMESA goes from here. Have the people of Puerto Rico become accustomed to having their decisions made by an appointed group of largely outsiders?
1: Well, I think that many people have become accustomed to that, although we can also have witnessed a growing criticism of the board. It is viewed by many people in Puerto Rico, with reason, as a colonial entity that was imposed by the U.S. Congress upon Puerto Rico and Puerto Ricans. As you have said, it is an unelected board that exercises a great deal of power over Puerto Rico. It has taken over many of the governmental operations of the Puerto Rican government, I mean, and it has made decisions that have had a very deleterious effect on Puerto Rico and on many sectors of Puerto Rico, especially the most vulnerable. The board has focused its operations on the fiscal end of the economy of Puerto Rico. And I think it is the consensus of most economists in Puerto Rico that that has been a huge mistake. Puerto Rico is in need of an economic development plan, of strengthening the provision of essential services to the population, of having a sound economic policy in place, of getting rid of many distortions of the economy, such as corruption, waste, incompetence, etc. And the board has done almost nothing regarding those very crucial aspects of the Puerto Rican economy. So I think that some people might say that the board has had some positive effect in terms of the restructuring of the debt. But even that hasn't been as as important as it was needed to be done. And it has entirely disregarded the economic development aspects of the Puerto Rican economy. So I think that in the end, it has been a failure.
0: We are also joined by Juan Carlos Davila, who has covered the resistance PROMESA for years, but now has a new documentary about the local fishing industry in the Puerto Rican island of Vieques, where for more than 60 years, the U.S. Navy used much of the island as a bombing range, exploding, by one estimate, as much as 3 million pounds of ordnances containing napalm, depleted uranium, lead, and other toxic chemicals. Public protests led to the closure of the base in 2003. Juan Carlos Davila has been reporting on Vieques for years. His latest film just came out on PBS, Farmers of the Sea, focusing on how access to fishing is changing due to climate change and also the impacts of contamination. This is a clip.
3: I cannot tell you that lobster fishing is bad, but compared to previous years, the decline has been significant. There are many reasons why this is happening, right? The reality of the matter is that this changes every year. The reefs aren't like they used to be. There are reefs where you find no marine life, no sponges. There are many fishes that you used to catch before that you rarely find now. Like what happened with the conch? You almost don't find trunkfish.
4: Look, those really are turtles.
3: I am almost certain that the issue of global warming and pollution has caused fishing to be farther away from the coast. And this is accelerating a lot. We need to find a way to at least decelerate this as much as we can.
0: Part of Farmers of the Sea. Juan Carlos Davila, congratulations on this beautiful portrait of both the fisher people and climate change. Talk about why you made this film.
5: Well, the reason I really made this film is because when we address the topic of food insecurity in climate change, or how climate change is going to produce food insecurity, we tend to look a lot at what is happening in the land. But there's also, there's so many people in the world, especially coastal communities, island, that depend on the on the food that comes from the sea for their livelihood, to develop their economies, to bring food to the table to their children. And for example, if you look at Puerto Rico, the reefs in Puerto Rico, they are facing an alarming amount of bleaching, and it's really destroying the ocean wildlife, which eventually is, you know, is having an effect, a direct effect on the food that we can get from the sea. And the fishermen in Vieques say, and other fishermen in Puerto Rico, the ocean is that industry that always has jobs available, because you can go and fish and come back and sell that fish. But also, even if you are not able to sell that fish, you can provide food for your family so it doesn't go hungry. So this just shows one of those the food insecurity in the ocean is also another layer of complication in climate change. And it just shows, you know, how the Caribbean has another complication when we are thinking about how we are situated geographically in one of the front lines of climate change. So it's not just about, we're not only facing strongest hurricanes now, but we're also facing food. We could face food shortages, especially the islands that depend so much on the food that comes from the sea.
2: And Juan Carlos, we only have about less than a minute left, but we'll do a post show. But could you also talk about what has the United States military and the government done about cleaning up Vieques, which was essentially a fishing community before they occupied it and destroyed it for so many years?
5: So the fishing community, the federal agencies, really what they do is that they inform the community of what they're doing. And just in general, what they do is that they have been gathering the bombs that they are able to see on the surface and piling them up and really much exploding them in Vieques. But then there's also many other bombs which also releases another type of contamination. But there's also a lot of bombs buried and thousands and thousands of bombs in the water that they haven't picked up.
0: We have to leave it there. Juan Carlos Davila, filmmaker, journalist, actress from Puerto Rico, will link to your piece, Farmers of the Sea, for PBS. Senon and the Rebel Boats documentary will premiere at the Black Star Film Festival.

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5: Welcome along, I'm Sean Savage. This is the Earshot Daily Electronic Edition. This time around, I'll have music for you from Tor, Jacques Green, and Crystal Castles. Kicking things off, this is TDJ with On and On You Lie, featuring Clara Camara.

0: I'm Sean Savage. This is the Earshot Daily. Thanks for listening. Follow me on all socials. My handle is The Mix Sessions. Let me know what you think of the show. That was Tour with Sunyata. Up next, this is Chuck Green with Real Time.
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Unfortunately, that's all the time I have for this edition of the show. This is Crystal Castles with Magic Spells. Until next time.

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2: Welcome to Yes Boy, your Newfoundland music radio show. I am here with
3: Pauline.
2: And who am I?
3: You're Derek.
2: Right. And we've got, well, actually, Pauline, first, before we introduce our feature band today, I'm all decked out.
3: You're all decked out. You've got your CKXU t-shirt from the fun drive. Is that a year or two
2: ago?
3: That's
2: a year ago, last year.
3: And just so you know, because we're on the radio, Derek then points up at his hat.
2: Well, no.
3: Look up here. It's look up here. I got a hat on.
2: It's the Yes Boy hat.
3: He's got his Yes Boy hat on.
2: Yes Boy. That's what I say to the Yes Boy hat. I say Yes Boy.
3: Yeah. I know we're doing a show when he puts the hat
2: but
3: on.
2: Check this out, Pauline. I am like so hip and stylish.
3: Derek is hip and stylish. He has worn a legitimately worn, didn't distress this on his own.
2: Yeah.
3: He's legitimately worn a small hole in the right knee of his pants.
2: Yeah.
3: And so he's going around telling everybody how he's like a hipster.
2: I'm cool
3: and all
2: now.
3: Cool.
2: I'm cool now. It's because of the hat.
3: Yeah.
2: And I got I need to rip that bigger though, I think.
3: No,
2: right?
3: I don't think you do. I don't think you should.
2: No. Anyway, we have a radio show, and Pauline, who is our feature artist today?
3: Mr. Tim Baker.
2: Tim Baker. We know him. We love him. Well, we know his music, and we're getting to know him a little bit through interviews and stuff that we've seen online, and we're going to talk about and play tons of his music here today. And of course, Tim Baker from Hey Rosetta fame. He is the lead singer of Hey Rosetta. They had an amazing run.
3: Like 12 years, I think.
2: 12 or 13 years, that's right, yeah. And they toured the world, across Canada, throughout the States, all through Europe, Australia, different countries in Asia. And like they, you know, they've really had an amazing run. And Tim Baker went solo, has several albums out now, and we're going to get into those here today on Yes Boy.
3: Yes Boy.
2: Yeah. And we've got some other fun stuff planned for the show a little later on as well.
3: Some half of us don't know what those things are.
2: Right. Well, it'll be fun for you.
3: Yeah, right? It'll be fun for me for them to be revealed. And the listeners will get my spontaneous, authentic, in-the-moment reaction.
2: It's the organic nature of Yes Boy.
3: Yes Boy. Derek does all the work. Pauline just sits here for the chuckles.
2: So we have... Pauline knows the songs we're playing, though.
3: I do.
2: Pauline's she does the math, and she does play the music play. And that's pretty cool. So what is up next?
3: We have two songs coming to us from Tim Baker's Forever Overhead album from 2019. The first song is Hideaway, and the second song is All Hands.
2: Yeah, a couple of nice, fun, upbeat songs, and... I'll just say Tim Baker he's genuine. He's very sincere and appreciative of the people around him. We'll talk a bit more about this later, but the All Hands is about the people around him. And so you can listen to the wonderful lyrics there. So let's go into Hideaway here on Yes Boy featuring Tim Baker.
3: Yes Boy.

0: Welcome back to Yes Boy. Derek here with
1: Pauline.
0: Pauline Boy, she's here. She's in the building.
1: Proof of life. Proof of life.
0: So featuring Tim Baker here today, and we mentioned Hey Rosetta. He was the lead vocalist of Hey Rosetta and songwriter for a dozen years. I'd say a baker's dozen years. Well, it was like 13. And we featured Hey Rosetta a few shows ago.
2: Yeah, we did. And that was a cool show. We enjoyed that. So, you know, Tim Baker solo. There's so much great stuff. We thought that today we'd focus on his first three albums as a solo artist, right? So that's Forever Overhead, Survivor's EP, and then the Side Door Sessions. So that's what we're going to look at today. And then do another show on his other solo albums and singles that came after that. So that's like Echo Park, Year of the Dog, The Festival, 2022,
0: Along the Mountain Road,
2: etc. There's just so much. There's really a lot. Way more than one show here today, right?
1: All right.
2: Right. So a little bit about Forever Overhead, that album released in St. John's by Tim Baker and solo, a solo artist. But, you know, one of his songs we just played, All Hands, I think you enjoyed that one, Hey Paul.
1: I did.
2: Yeah. It was about, like, it's almost like, if you look at the video, it's like he's serenading his family and
1: Friends,
2: some members from Hey Rosetta and some people influential in his life. And making the point, and in fact, he says it right at the start of the video, the lead-in, that he's very appreciative of all the people around him and the opportunity. So the album Forever Overhead was released in April of 2019, and he actually released it. He had a release party at Fred's Records. Yeah, downtown St. John's, right on Duckworth Street. You've been there?
1: Yeah, I've been there. I think I've been there with you.
2: Yes, boy.
1: Yes, boy. And actually, you were talking a little earlier, and I distracted you about the two songs we just played. You said you were watching the video for All Hands, and I like the line, because no matter where you're heading, you end up where you've been.
2: Where you've been, yeah. He's very rooted in and aware of the people around him, and not only current people, but from the past. In fact, I believe that's the video where it ends with his cat. And there's some pictures of probably grandparents or great-grandparents or ancestors. And it's really cool, you know, to see. He's very successful, obviously, right? And travel on tour and traveling the world again as a solo artist, yet deeply entrenched with his roots, including Newfoundland. When he moved to Toronto, one of the first things he did, he just started pouring out all these songs and lyrics about Newfoundland. I think he was missing it, and it's really interesting. You know, he's a very real, genuine individual is the impression I get.
0: And then since then, back and forth a lot between Newfoundland and Toronto. So
1: nice.
2: Yeah, and you know, Forever Overhead nominated for Polaris Music Prize 2019. And then in 2020, that was a big part of his Juno nomination for Songwriter of the Year, right? And then 2021, not everyone gets to sing for the installation of the Governor General of Canada, Mary Simon, in 2021. So lots going on there for Tim Baker. And that's just covering the period that we're focused on here today, his first three solo albums. I mean, there's a lot more after that that we'll do in another show.
1: Yes, why?
2: So his second solo album is Survivors. Bit of a backstory on that one. It was written before the COVID, but he wrote at Survivors, the title track, which we're going to play actually next, talks about surviving and being detached, coming out of a slump and being grateful for breathing and living and just very rooted and in touch with the people before us, like I've just been saying. And all of that was written before the pandemic. And that we're surviving. I mean, when it came out, he was actually touring in Europe. This actually is from an interview he did with Tom Power of Q show on CBC.
1: Oh, cool.
2: Tom Power, boy, Newfoundlander.
1: Yes, boy.
2: And get this, Pauline, Tom Power, you may not know, a lead singer of the Dardanelles.
1: Oh, I didn't know that.
2: Remember the big Bow Wow?
1: Yeah.
2: So Tom Power was interviewing, so he's also a broadcaster. He also does interviews.
1: This is the part where Pauline's learning all the stuff that Derek is
2: as we
1: researched. Yeah. And I go, really? Because I'm really, truly you know, learning it for the first time.
2: And, you know, he also had a show called What Are You At?
1: What Are You At?
2: Or on the mainland, What Are You At?
1: Yeah, it's not one word.
2: What Are You At, boy?
1: What Are You At, boy?
2: Tom, boy. How is she, boy, Tom?
1: How's she, what how's at, she boy? Sailing, boy?
2: What Are You At, boy? Dropping anchor anytime soon? So
1: Skipper?
2: Yeah, right. So, you know, he asked, Tom Power asked Tim Baker, where was he? And he was on tour. They had to cancel Italy, but they went to Spain because they weren't canceling anything at that point. And Tim Baker said, like, he was the only, he and his and people with him were the only ones really concerned. And you know, I think it was Madrid and Barcelona. They barely got back to Canada. Mm. Just sort of snuck in. In fact, I think he used the analogy, like he felt like an Indiana Jones movie when it's when they're sliding under the falling
1: the falling gate or yeah. whatever it is. Yeah,
2: yeah. You know, and the Junos got canceled, and they were because Tom and Tim were going to hook up there and everything. So anyway, it's quite interesting. So yeah, Survivors. That's what do we have coming up after that?
1: Well, from the album, the EP, Survivors, we have two songs. The first one is Survivors. Yeah.
2: Yeah.
1: And then the second song you'll hear is Texas Girl at the Funeral of Her Father.
2: Hmm. Interesting.
1: Yeah.
2: So let's find out about those two songs here on Yes Boy, Tim Baker, coming up with Survivors, Pauline.
1: Yes Boy.
2: A succinct yes. Well, that's the shortest yes one I've heard. I think I've ever heard. Usually, just... they're like yes boy. They're dragged right out, right? I can't do it as well as you do. So, I'm just gonna say something, then you can show us your longer dragged out yes boy. Here comes Tim Baker with Survivors.
1: Yes boy.
2: There you go.
1: Yes boy.
2: There you go. We could just be here forever. It's like an infinite loop. All right, boss. It's a great song. We're hoping to play it.
1: Maybe. We'll yes. maybe play it for you now.
2: All right, here we go. Yes, boy.
1: Yes, boy.
2: Okay.
1: You're just being an idiot now.
2: Yeah, here we go. Yes, boy. It's Tim Baker, right. Tim Baker, Survivors.

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1: C'est le temps de l'amour, le temps des copains et de l'aventure.
2: 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And we just heard a nice station ID there by Mahalia.
3: Oh.
2: Yes, a little one of her French station ID ditties.
3: Mais
2: there.
3: Mais oui, bien fait, Mahalia, bien fait.
2: Merci beaucoup.
3: Oh, God.
2: I shouldn't start because I just completely...
3: For those of you who listen every week, No, you just stop talking. You just stop talking right now. Did you hear a few weeks ago when Derek said gratis? Like G-R-A-T-C-H-A-S, gratis?
2: See, all words in other languages are in English for me, right? Yeah, I'm not even going to try to say it now because, like, I honestly do know better. And we've talked in some of the early shows about my French inabilities. And Pauline, on the other hand, A plus in a university French course. That's Mahalia's clearly yours.
3: Yeah, no, to be fair, it was the only course I was taking that semester. So
2: yeah, but you know
3: I
2: what?
3: Okay, hold to throw into it.
2: If I took one course in a semester and the only one I was doing was French, there is just no way that I would get like A. Are you kidding me? Like
4: it's like playoffs?
2: Right? I'd be lucky to pass. I was lucky to pass. Right? Anyway, so...
3: You're too self-deprecating.
2: Well, on languages, I know computer languages.
4: You know, programming.
3: You do
2: that's
3: know computer
2: all I,
3: languages.
2: That's all I got. It's like, seriously, all I can say on that. So, anyway, Tim Baker.
3: Yeah, that's who we're doing, right? Still Tim Baker?
2: Right, yeah.
3: Seems so long ago now.
2: Right, yes. And... we just heard a couple of fine songs, very different songs, actually. And the first song, Survivors, Pauline, that was soulful.
3: Mm-hmm.
4: Like, from the soul. I don't mean, like, soul music, per se, but just the meaning, how genuine it is what I'm trying to say.
3: Yeah, very much so. That album, Survivors, is soulful.
2: Yeah, it's... deep.
3: Yeah, like I don't know enough about music to like to dissect it and deconstruct it or anything.
2: Take it from me, don't try.
3: Just don't try.
2: But just put it in your own words.
3: The overall tempo is slower and more contemplative.
2: Wow. There's a lot of I can't even count the number of syllables. Do the math on that, Pauline. But how many syllables were that?
3: Just contemplative there? Four.
2: That's like thinking about it, I think, right? Four syllables. Well,
3: sad.
2: Tim Baker would appreciate that because Tim
3: like, is contemplative.
2: Yeah. Oh, yeah, I would say.
3: Yeah.
2: So, yeah, it was a cool song. I think we sort of explained a bit about the background there earlier. And I meant to mention we did get sidetracked. It never happens, hardly ever.
3: Hardly ever.
2: So, and then Texas Girl at the Funeral of Her Father. Whoa.
3: Yeah.
2: Sing a sad song
3: for a good man.
2: Tim Baker talks about the human condition, human experiences, places, nature, people. In one of the interviews I looked into, he talked about how, you know, he kind of writes a song about journeys in life and like weddings, and he mentioned funerals, and I think this may be a reference there. What did you think of the song itself?
3: I really liked it. I expected to hear more about the Texas girl, mm-hmm. but it turns out it was more about the father mm-hmm. and the kind of person he was and just how to honor that.
2: Kind of soothing almost, you know, like comforting, I think. Yeah. It's the overall sound of the song was certainly that.
3: What are we doing next, Derek?
2: Next boy, okay.
3: Derek decides the order of things, just so you know.
2: Only by default, really.
3: Well, that's because you do the work. I just show up and look pretty.
2: Right, there you go, boy.
3: For radio. But
2: not just that, you do the math and the odd you
3: I
2: said
3: do the
2: on the
3: math
2: apple.
3: And the odd multisyllabic word.
2: See, and as I've said before, that is in fact a multisyllabic word. But anyway, let's just stay away from that rabbit hole. So we do rough patches on a pretty regular basis, but there's another feature that we introduced earlier in the history of Yespoi.
3: Like last summer.
2: Right.
3: And we haven't gotten back to it.
2: We haven't. We've been so just distracted with everything else.
3: We've been chock-a-block with rough patches and catastrophes and great Newfoundland music.
2: Catastrophes are fun cat stories.
3: Yes.
2: Not to be confused with actual catastrophes. Although if your cat, your feline, has a catastrophe, that's fertile ground for a catastrophe feature, right? Anyway, so Name the Plate. not the dinner plate. Name the plate, boy. It's not Jig's dinner. It's about the Newfoundland and Labrador vehicle license plate. So here at Yes Boy, we have high aspirations. We have already in our...
3: Excuse me. Some of us have high aspirations. Okay. The one wearing the hat the has yes higher hat. Aspirations than the one over here with the sparkly pink nail polish.
2: Right. And the one with the stylish pants now today.
3: Yes.
2: But with Name the Plate... I was going to say we got a new Newfoundland flag with the Newfoundland dog on there, right?
3: Yeah,
2: we've done that.
3: We've done that. It's not passed through to legislature.
2: That's just a detail, right? I mean, not if you don't already know what's happened, just trust us on this one, right? And so the next thing now, we're moving on now from that to the next achievement, and that will be the Newfoundland and Labrador vehicle license plate. Okay.
5: Yes, bye. Right.
4: You go throughout Canada
2: and all the provinces and territories except Newfoundland and Labrador have a slogan mm-hmm. on the license plate. And I don't know, maybe there are no words to describe.
3: That's possible, boy.
4: And I'm talking about the regular license plate, not the specialty ones like the Come Home Here and 75th Confederation, etc. We're talking about the basic plate.
2: You know, but then in the emails I send out, we have an email list and a Facebook page, incidentally, if you want to join. But I say it's a white plate with Newfoundland and Labrador and some letters and numbers on there, right? And it's like...
4: All that white.
2: It's like, is it a foggy day? Is it a snowstorm, cloudy? You know, it's like living in a fog.
3: That could be a title for Weather the Weather.
2: Weather the Weather. That could be a slogan on the plate, right?
3: Weather the Weather. And that might not encourage people to come.
2: It's not probably going to make it through the tourism department, I'm guessing.
3: I've got another slogan. So I've got Weather the Weather,
2: mm-hmm.
3: and the other one is Visit with an exclamation mark. And I want to explain that one.
2: Mm.
3: Because I cannot tell you...
2: Don't stay,
3: you,
2: but...
3: yeah, well, yeah, I hadn't thought of that. That's true. But I cannot tell you how often on the mainland I've heard someone say, when they find out I'm from Newfoundland...
2: Oh, it's expensive, boy, to get down there.
3: Well, they'll say, oh, I almost made it to Newfoundland. Yeah. I got to Nova Scotia, I got to PEI, I got to New Brunswick, whatever. Yeah. But they never quite make it to Newfoundland.
2: Yeah, it's always next time.
3: Yeah, like, oh, I want to go. So
2: for the love of God, boy.
3: I want the license plate to implore people to visit.
2: Right.
3: Like, get over here.
2: You could put some like little asterisks and numbers, hashtags and stuff, which would be like, you know, like swear words that we couldn't put on the plate.
3: Swear words that we can't put on the plate.
2: Yeah, but people would get the point, right?
3: So oh, yeah,
2: like
3: yeah.
2: Leave it to the imagination.
3: Bleep and visit.
2: Right.
3: See, now I created my own censor. Derek puts little bleepy bleeps in and stuff. So
2: I was taught how.
3: Yeah.
2: By Adriana, our beloved director of CKXU. She taught me how to bleep.
3: Yep.
2: Anyway, I don't know, Pauline, boy, if any of yours are going to make it onto the plate, though, right? I mean...
3: Why not?
2: I think in your mind, they're already there.
3: They're already there. But I mean, I guess the whole point
2: of
3: this...
2: We could put a roux right on there.
3: A roux. That would require so much explanation.
2: It's time for Rough Patches. Rough, rough.
4: That was the Rough Patches stinger there. I guess a bit of a rough patch itself, actually. But Name the Plate. We're talking about the vehicle license plates. I guess we'll need to get a stinger for that. But Pauline?
3: Mm-hmm. What we want is you to contact us and tell us what you think the slogan should be.
2: Mm-hmm.
3: So get on Facebook and go to the Yes Boy group. Let me know there. Or, oh, wait for it. Here comes Derek with his email address. You can email him.
2: Go get a copy.
3: Because honestly, I think we should...
2: Make this a thing. Right. So the email address is yes.boy, where boy is B-Y, no apostrophe, yes.boy.ckxu.nl@gmail.com. I tried to say that both slow and fast.
3: Slow and fast. Like, you made it seem like it just rolled off your tongue.
2: Yeah. But yet it sort of didn't. But contact us with your ideas.
3: Like, what else do you have to do but come up with slogans for license plates?
2: Right.
3: Come on.
2: Right. So the obvious, of course, what would be the blatantly obvious slogan for the license plate?
3: Blatantly obvious? Like, puffins are cute? Like, I don't know.
2: I thought puffins are cute would be a good name for our radio show. Right. What?
3: Oh, blatantly obvious. I'm not the hip one with the rip in the jeans.
2: That's
3: okay?
2: Right. Okay. Fair enough.
3: I think yes, boy.
2: Yes, boy. That would what I would have thought would have been the blatantly obvious, but perhaps not.
3: Puffins are cute works, too.
2: They are. Puffins almost made it under the flag, but got vetoed at the last minute by Pauline. So.
3: Yeah, oh, not because I don't love the old puffins. By the way, puffins are related to penguins. Did you know? Did you know?
2: I'm not surprised.
4: But I think they're different species. So, like, I think the wings, like the penguins use their wings for swimming, not flying. But the puffins, of course, fly. Anyway.
2: Fascinating. But, yeah, so name the plate. We've had other things, like, on show with Mahalia, we talked about, like, in Cod We Trust. And
3: that's funny.
2: That's a good one. Yeah.
3: I like that one.
2: Yeah. Moratorium kind of might have taken that a little off the table there, literally and figuratively.
3: Yeah.
2: And then there was Boots to the Ground was suggested by someone else. We've had a few. We have had some suggestions already, but we're looking now for...
3: What does Boots to the Ground mean?
2: You'd have to ask Ian.
3: Okay, I will. I'm getting adjusted. He's our chiropractor, Dr. Ian. And
2: he's contributed some good rough patches, too.
3: Yeah,
2: you know,
3: yeah, he
2: Mulder.
3: Does.
2: Mulder the lab, like all the rough patches. Why we challenge you to send in a rough patch about something not with a lab, right?
3: Yeah.
2: Most of our rough patches are with Lily the lab, and of course, well, Friendly, right?
3: Yeah. Oh, Friend! Oh, the beloved.
2: Yeah,
3: the beloved one.
4: Friendly, of course, is our big, fluffy, lovely Newfoundland dog. Big part of our show, on the logo, on the flag. Needs to be on the license plate, just putting that out there.
2: Anyway, so name the plate. And, you know, there's some good slogans out there. I mean, Mahalia and I, in a previous show, we talked about a bunch of slogans of different provinces and territories. But I wanted to mention Friendly Manitoba because it's like our dog's name. It's already on a provincial license plate.
3: And that's its slogan, Friendly Manitoba?
2: Yeah.
4: Very cool. So, yeah, license plates, cool. And in another fun linkage with Newfoundland, Labrador, and Manitoba,
2: they borrowed our TV ads, right, for the tourism, right? You've seen those.
3: Yeah, I have.
2: You know, Manitoba. All of a sudden, there's like, whoa, that's not Newfoundland. That's, woo, you know, but really colorful. But anyway, so, and that's good. You know, it's, remember, do you remember those, put your trash in orbit, those things in Manitoba?
3: Yeah,
2: that
3: yeah.
2: was back in the day.
3: Yeah, and like orbit was like a, they weren't actually saying put your trash in atmosphere.
2: I never really fully understood it, but that connotation
3: was
2: there.
3: Campaign, yeah.
2: Right.
4: So I looked it up, and it's this really interesting story.

0: in an area of Winnipeg known as the Planets, Neptune Bay. It's near Fort Garry, so maybe our listeners in CKUW Winnipeg know way more about this, but wow, it's like a super cool story, really interesting, and like I said, a success. So, sounds like something that'd be cool for a museum or something. Don't know if that one is still there in Neptune Bay, but wow, hey. How did we get here, Pauline? You know, we're doing a show on Tim Baker, and all of a sudden we're talking about Orbit trash cans in Manitoba,
1: Yes,
0: right?
1: boy. Yes, boy.
0: You never know where research for a show will take us. But total shout out to everyone in Winnipeg and CKUW, as I said. And also a shout out to Joe Stover, the How Do You Do Review cool show on CKUW, produced in Churchill, Manitoba often, and also on CHMR and CJAM, Windsor, Detroit. So stations that Yes Boy is also on. Cool stations, Yes Boy. So Name the Plate has us just touring throughout Canada here. So thank you, Manitoba. And we'll just quickly mention a few others. You know, like Canada's Ocean Playground. I like that one. That's Nova Scotia, Yukon, the Klondike, Quebec. I'll leave that one to you.
1: Je me souviens.
0: Je me souviens. Right.
1: I
0: Yeah,
1: remember.
0: I remember. And anyway, like Spectacular NWT is fun.
1: I like how you said we're over time here and you
0: I
1: kept
0: can
1: going.
0: continue to just, yeah. Well, you know, it
1: I think
0: is.
1: the listeners have the idea. They
0: Right.
1: know how to get a
0: Yeah.
1: hold of us. Why don't we tell them what's playing next?
0: Let's do that. What is next?
1: Coming up from Tim Baker's The Side Door Sessions, we have Swing Low. And after that, from Forever Overhead, Spirit. And see if you can spot the explicit word that Derek is going to bleep out.
0: Right, there's a couple of songs coming up, including Spirit with explicit, so you won't hear it because I will deal with it somehow. But you'll hear something, so listen closely for
1: Yeah.
0: that. These are great songs, and it's just like it's part of, like, it's in context,
1: It is in
0: but
1: context. Personally, I'm against censorship, but
0: you know,
1: whatever.
0: I'm gonna apologize to Tim Baker right now because, you know, his music is his music, and to alter it feels kind of weird, to be
1: Yeah.
0: honest. I'm not fully comfortable with doing
1: Yeah.
0: it, but
1: He chose the words he chose, and I.
0: yeah. And we want to play the songs, though, because they're good songs,
1: Yeah.
0: right? So we'll talk about those when we come back here on Yes Boy.
1: Yes, bye.
0: Yes Boy. So Tim Baker,
1: Tim Baker.
0: Swing Low. That's like an old song from back in the.
1: Chariot,
0: Right, yeah.
1: coming forth to carry me home.
0: It's Tim Baker and Pauline.
1: Swing low. You're going to edit all this out.
0: No.
1: Yes, you are.
0: No.
1: Yes, you are. All right, do the
0: Okay,
1: thing.
0: that could have been your debut. Here's Pauline singing Swing Low here on Yes Boy. No, it's Tim Baker then.
1: Yeah,
0: Okay.
1: Tim Baker it is.
0: All right. Yes Boy.

0: Welcome back to Yes Boy, Newfoundland Music Radio Show. Derek here with
1: Pauline.
0: And we just heard two songs from Tim Baker, our feature artist here today, Swing Low from the Side Door Sessions, and also from Forever Overhead, Spirit. So Swing Low, that was a fun one. And actually, there was some applause. The Side Door Sessions, I believe, are from some live recordings.
2: Oh, really?
3: Yeah.
0: And
1: there's a great video of Tim Baker's Swing Low.
0: Nice, really nice. Out in Woody Point at the Woody Point Heritage Theater.
1: Done by Tom Cochran. TomCochranPhoto.com. Amazing work. Great videos.
0: And Old Crow Magazine was part of that. And hello to our listeners on VOBB, North Point, Rocky Harbor, and elsewhere. A big shout out to Woody Point, Bond Bay, Grossmoor National Park.
2: Woo!
0: Like one of my total favorite places. I love it out there. I spent a lot of time out on the west coast of the island of Newfoundland.
1: Most recently in June 2024, had just an amazing time out there. Thanks so much again to everyone there.
0: So that was a cool song.
1: Swing Low.
0: Also after that was Spirit. But I encourage you to check out some of his videos. And one of them is from Kitty Vitty Village, the Inn by Mallard Cottage.
2: Mm.
0: Tim Baker likes to play nice, quaint, small gatherings. He does, on his own now, but with Hey Rosetta, played huge venues, right, all over the world. But he also likes to tour and do these small, intimate gatherings. And you can tell by his music, it's not surprising.
2: Yeah, it lends itself well to an intimate gathering.
0: And it's cool, you know, that he shares his talents. And I think it's probably more meaningful to him as well. I wouldn't be surprised. Now, Forever Overhead, I just wanted to quickly mention that, actually, I don't think we have time to get in about the album title.
2: Well, I think if you're brief about,
0: if we talk about it, then we'll run out of the time. We'll run the clock right out, boy.
2: Do you know what? Maybe we can just let our listeners
0: look up
2: Overhead,
0: yeah.
2: Just like you have.
0: Yeah. It's sort of about, like, wanting to have an album on his own someday and sort of elusive and also detaching from the band, Hey Rosetta, although I think they just played a long time and this is going on too long, I guess.
2: It's already going on too long, boy! like I said, look it up onto Google.
0: Onto Google, right. Onto search engine.
2: What's coming up next, Derek?
0: Coming up next, then, we've got two songs.
2: From Forever Overhead.
0: Right, yeah, and both. So Our Team, and that's a really interesting one. You'll enjoy that. It talks about Our Team Wins, and it's talking about Mother Earth and nature, and Tim is very dialed into all that. The Earth, all of us, we've got one world.
2: There's no planet B.
0: Right, yes. He sang on a song called One World, Global Climate Strike Movement.
2: Oh, cool.
0: Yeah. It's one of the songs, actually, that we didn't get to play today. And he's very committed to that. And basically, it's like Mother Nature's going to win. So be on that team.
2: Mm-hmm.
0: So that lyric about...
2: She doesn't need us, but we need her.
0: That's my interpretation, at least.
2: Yeah, okay.
0: Okay.
2: So Our Team is coming up from Forever Overhead. And then our last song...
0: Two Mirrors. Right. It talks about, two mirrors looking at each other. And it somehow reminded me of a quirky little side story here about...
2: Do we have time for a
0: I was in an airport. I don't know where it was. Middle East or Asia or someplace. You know how sometimes when... You get like infinite mirrors. Do you know what I mean?
2: Yeah.
0: So I was in an airport bathroom and there were these mirrors lined up in such a way. And I was like peering into the other mirror and like trying to line them up. And I did. And I was like, it's complete. And anyway, this guy comes in, right? It's like, whoa, it's like, what's this other dude doing?
2: Right? Just staring into the abyss of eternity.
0: Yeah, it's okay. Sorry about the little alarm there.
2: Yes, boy.
0: To start into.
2: So maybe we could play them the songs, Derek.
0: Right. Yes, that's an awesome idea. And so we've already announced them, Our Team and Two Mirrors. So a big shout out to Tim Baker. Thanks so much for all the awesome talent.
2: Yes, boy.
1: We did three albums today. He's got lots more out. That'll be in our part two Tim Baker show. Can't wait for that.
0: Just continuing to enjoy. I know there's going to be lots more.
2: Yeah, when he's ready.
0: You know, like to cultivate songs of this quality and all that takes a lot of experiences because he's very much, I think, an experiential writer, songwriter. And so when you're ready, Tim Boy, she's all good, right?
2: Yep.
0: Looking forward to that.
2: We'll be here to listen.
0: And there's so much stuff out there already. So thank you to Tim Baker and all our listeners. I hope you're enjoying Yes Boy here today. And let's end the show with two fine Tim Baker songs.
2: Our Team and Two Mirrors.
0: Here on
2: Yes Boy.
0: Yes Boy.
2: You're the echo.
0: Well, you can be the echo of the echo.
2: Echo.
0: Echo Beach.
2: Echo Beach.
1: Echo Park. That'll be a future Yes Boy. Someday.
0: Yes Boy.
2: Yes Boy.
0: Oh, there you go.
2: Oh, there you go.
0: Yes Boy.
2: Yes Boy.

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2: We have exciting news to share from both Nova Scotia and New Brunswick's official music bodies this week, both with regards to their Music Week celebrations this fall. I'm your host, Cameron McCachran. We'll get into that and much more this week. But first, let's hear the top three songs from last time around.
3: Number three.

Pinio and Loeb made it 3 weeks atop the chart, along with Jordan with Spin, and the electronic duo picked up a pair of nominations from Music Nova Scotia last week. Lots more on that in just a bit. Let's kick things off with Arenye featuring another two-time nominee, Young Stack. This one's called Limo, number 10 this week on the East Coast Countdown.

Rhea May at 9 this week. Big Wall on the countdown. I'm Cam, and this is the point of the program where we get to the producer's pick, a song I think could make the top 10. We've got a brand new one from Carlton Stone, who just earned a Songwriter of the Year nod from Music Nova Scotia. This is the fourth and final single before the release of his new album, Midnight Rose, on September 18th. Gordy Sampson with a co-writing credit on this one as well. It's called Already Gone. Here's Carlton Stone with the producer's pick this week on the East Coast Countdown.

0: Carlton Stone with this week's producer's pick. Already gone on the countdown, cast a vote for Carlton and check out the music video for Already Gone by visiting our website, eastcoastcountdown.com. Again, the new album, Midnight Rose, drops at the end of the summer, and Carlton has a couple of shows late next month as well, August 28th in Surrey and the 30th in the Annapolis Valley. Along with partner Maggie Andrew and Logan Richard, Carlton's Stone.com for all the latest, and as I mentioned, a Songwriter of the Year nomination for Carlton. Music Nova Scotia announced this year's hopefuls last week. We'll give you the full rundown in just a few.
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The Hello Crows, Pull Me Away. Up to number 8 this week on the East Coast Countdown, I'm your host, Cameron McCachran. They just got some exciting news with Semaine MNB Week coming up. We'll tell you about that a little later. Also last week, Music Nova Scotia announced the nominees for this year's Music and Industry Awards. Good Dear Good leading the way with 4 nominations total. The band is up for Pop Recording, Entertainer, and Music Video of the Year, and lead vocalist Tim Hatcher earned a songwriting nod as well. Rich O'Coin is up for 3, as is Israel Akanem with 2 industry nominations and 1 on the music side for DJ of the Year for his project, DJ Ubuntu. All kinds of 2-time nominees, including Elise Aaron, Morgan Tony, Maggie Andrew, Braden Lamb, Laura Roy, Burry, Cassie and Maggie, Customer Service, Nicole Ariana, Cameron Nickerson, Pinio and Loeb, Daniel James McFadgen, Gerald, Young Stack. The Boojums also had a pair of nods, plus another for frontman Willie Stratton. Some of those picking up 1 nomination apiece include Carlton Stone, Dave Gunning, Dee Dee Austin, Brett Matthews, Joe H. Henry, Buttes, Jupiter Rain, Bill Ricky, Aaron McDonald, King Wooz, Mayaya, among many others, just 16 music categories this year. After a handful did not receive enough submissions to move forward, including the blues, traditional, R&B soul, and jazz categories, Nova Scotia Music Week is in Truro this year, November 12th to 15th, with the awards being handed out on that final day of the event. NSMW.ca for all the details on this year's nominees and more. Soul Filter at number 7 this week. This is Letters to Myself on the East Coast Countdown.

PEI's Soul Filter. At 7 on the countdown this week, I'm Cam. Mentioned that Rich O'Coin was among the top nominees for this year's Music Nova Scotia Celebrations. He is the only solo artist to earn 3 Music Award nominations for 2026. Rich is up for Electronic Artist of the Year, Entertainer of the Year, as well as Music Video of the Year for Space Western. And he's got the number 6 spot this week. Here's Rich O'Coin, Disbelief, on the East Coast Countdown.

0: Three-time Music Nova Scotia Award nominee Rich O'Coin at 6 on the countdown, continuing the fall awards season chatter in the second half of our program, with Music New Brunswick recently announcing this year's slate of showcasing artists for Saman MMB Week. We'll dive into that in just a bit.
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Zamani at 5 this week in the city, featuring Amariah Bernard Washington on the East Coast Countdown. I'm your host, Cameron McCackern. EC Spotlight coming up in just a moment with a new single from one of the East Coast's great party bands. We'll get to that right after Sadie Skinner, number 4 this week with Electric Blue on the Countdown.

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1: This week, we're featuring new music from famed Atlantic Canadian party band Signal Hill, who have just released a new album, Making Waves Volume 2, finally following up the first leg of that planned double record 13 years later. And the four-piece has released a single from that record, which we'll get to in just a moment. This one co-written by the full band and also contributed to by the daughter of frontman Jason Campbell, 17-year-old Lily. Making Waves Volume 2 is billed as a love letter to Newfoundland, their home, although the band has, of course, been based in Halifax for many years. As you'll know, if you've ever caught their regular shows at the Lower Deck, the record was mixed by fellow Newfoundlander Corey Tetford, and the single is called Cast Away. This is Signal Hill in the EC Spotlight this week on the East Coast Countdown.

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1: Number 3. I know that.

Winter Sleep number 3 this week. That's Abyss on the East Coast Countdown. I'm your host, Cameron McCackern. Music New Brunswick unveiled the list of performers who will showcase during this year's Music Week festivities. Moncton is once again the site for Samant MNB Week, running October 22nd through 24th. The 20th edition of the event, 21 artists

artists named to perform during official showcases, including Wolf Castle and Stephen Hero, the Hello Crows, Nate and the Busy Boys, Dee Hernandez, Emily Laundrie, Dram and a

0: two-time Music Nova Scotia Award nominees Penny Owen Loeb with Jordan, number two on the East Coast countdown, meaning we have a newcomer at the top of our chart this week. Stick around to find out who.
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0: Joel Plaskett Emergency reaching the pinnacle this week. Fill in the blanks. Taking over at number one on the East Coast Countdown, Joel will be performing solo at the Under the Spire Festival in Kensington, PEI, on July 24th. The next day, with the full band at the New Brunswick Highland Games in Fredericton, also playing the Jubilee in New Glasgow on the upcoming long weekend, plus a three-pack at the Shore Club in Hubbards toward the end of August. 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
2: Again, thank you for taking the time to sit down with me and do this interview. I do appreciate that.
3: Thanks for chatting.
2: Of course. Are you currently on tour still for this project?
3: I just got home like a couple days ago.
2: You just got home a couple days ago, yeah?
3: Yeah.
2: Okay, word, yeah. How has the tour been? Because I know I was excited to come see the show in Vancouver, but it got canceled, unfortunately. That's what I heard.
3: Dude, I know. That was crazy. I've never had that happen. It was wound up being really good. It was the first ever tour, that I've done as, a solo artist. And it was really sick. The band I put together wound up really... I think we're doing some really interesting stuff in, ways that we're, playing the album.
2: Yeah.
3: Because it's, the first time it's, having to, reverse engineer something. You know, it's, I made all the record by myself, at my house here in this, little studio room. So it's, to, figure out how to do it with three other people was a really cool puzzle, and it wound up working, so.
2: There's a lot in that intro, and I just want to ask, right off the top, when you hear that intro, how does that make you feel? Are you one of the people who, you're able to articulate your vision quite clearly, or do you mainly let the music do most of the talking for you?
3: I guess both. I think that once it's completed, the music kind of is beyond the realm of my being able to explain anything, because it's hopefully it's referential to lived experiences and emotions and that I think people hopefully will be able to recognize in their own life. So it's it's sort of at a certain point, it's take it and do with it what you will.
2: Facts. Yeah. That makes sense.
3: So the collaboration of that between listener and me, I think is really important. But also there was a lot of greater themes that I was working at that I think, that can be so academic sounding maybe or something like that. But it is really just about life and human experience, and
2: I'm glad
3: bottle up things.
2: Yeah, I'm glad you pointed that out, because you are touching on a wide range of topics, literally from the cosmic to the microcosmic and everything in between. But do you think that that has an idea of the life of a human and how multifaceted we all are?
3: Yeah,
2: that's
3: also the goal of art, right? Is to it's so easy, I think, more than ever, there's this tendency to just everything is kind of become this binary, it's either good or bad, or it's everyone's hot takes immediately without really appreciating just how nuanced and confusing the world is. And it's the stuff that resonates with me the most is the stuff that asks more questions, rather. I think when I was younger, I used to think that making art was you're supposed to give the answer or something.
2: Mm-hmm. Yeah.
3: But it's really just presenting the thing with which it kind of hopefully inspires someone, or stuff that I really enjoy interacting with. It's it makes me question my own beliefs or the way I'm perspective.
2: Yeah, no, I'm totally with you on that. I love a good, I mean, some of the people. To your point about when you're younger, when I was in my early 20s, just getting out of high school, that's a weird, confusing time. And then you're trying to figure out who you are. And then the people that I was reading back then, they allowed me to question so much of what I was led to believe when I was younger, that it just opened up this floodgate that I was I'm questioning everything now, everything that I was led to believe, everything that I'm oh, this is a thing that I believe in my life, and I'm going to continue living like this for the rest of my life until I die. But it's you start reading some of these books and you're just bro, none of this is based in reality. You have to really find a way to form your own beliefs, your own understandings of how life works, and be willing to do the trial and error to figure it out. So I really like that you're touching on those topics in the music. Are you, do you consider yourself like a pretty like spiritually endowed person, or are you just like figuring life out as it comes to you?
3: I'm definitely, I think like empathetic.
2: Yeah, for sure.
3: But
2: for
3: I don't know, like, spiritual is like such a loaded word, you know?
2: It is. It, I mean, like, not like, you're not like doing like the woo woo, like, crystals and stuff, but I mean, like, I feel like, I mean, yeah, maybe spiritual is not the word, but like, you know, I like empathetic. I think that's a good, like, in between word. It encapsulates enough that you're like, you know what, you care for more than just yourself, and that's, I feel like that's a good place to start. Yeah,
3: like, I both like love humankind, and also that it drives me crazy. You know, it's like that.
2: That's like, bro, that's the duality of life, man. That's a duality of life. That's a duality of life, which I love. Okay, I want to touch on one thing about the project. The Sonics, I have Sonics in all caps, because the Sonics in this project, I just want to give you your flowers now. Was it, I mean, I'm guessing it was like a, like on your part, a like calculated move to start the album on an instrumental track, just because, at least for me, the way that I received it was, you're starting off the project with the instrumental track, and like the listener's focus is mainly on the instrumentation of the project, how it's making me feel. I do want to say that it's a great sunset on a bus project. It's fantastic for that. But yeah, it immediately made me lock into the instrumentation from the first track. So I was locked into the sonics of the project for the whole duration of the project. Yeah, if you don't mind just talking about the sonics of this project.
3: Yeah, well, especially with that first song, it's, like, very much, like, trying to be, like, world-building, like, throughout the whole album. It was kind of, like, wrestling between making, like, something that, like, felt organic, like, from, like, even a place of, like, folk music or something like that, but with, like, the modernity of, like, the digital age that we're in, and sort of trying to fuse these two things. And, like, even the first song, like, being an instrumental thing, like, I wanted it to kind of push back on, like, the people's, like, attention spans. Like, I feel like the, like, logical, or, like, the wisdom of the day would be, like, you have to do something short and, like, immediately attention-getting and, like, big and bombastic and, like, and get people's attention right away, because people's attention is so short now.
2: Yeah.
3: But, like, the album as a whole is about more of like this mood and like, yeah, broad brush strokes of these feelings and stuff like that. So like making this first song be this kind of thing that like makes you like slow down, like take a deep breath and like enter into the world, that kind of trying to push back and like build more patience into the whole thing.
2: For sure. Yeah. I like that. And I want to touch on, cause like we've touched on it a bit in this thing, but like the beauty of art and what it can do for us. But so you've experienced a lot since 2018, obviously the passing of your late mom and the piano that became the foundational, you could say the foundational core to this project. But if you don't mind just speaking a bit about how art and creation seems to always be like a welcoming medium, especially when life seems so turbulent.
3: Yeah, for sure. I mean, I think it, ever since I like discovered playing it and like maybe more specifically like writing songs, it's like become like the vehicle for me for sure to like process the external and my internal world, like very much in the way of like a writing in a journal is or something like that. The thing with the piano was just like this new instrument to me, but also this thing that had been in like my family home forever, and it was a really like nice comforting kind of way to like include my mom in some like way of my life now, you know. It's like this weird conduit to her life and memory and stuff like that. So it was kind of like, I usually am like writing in the morning too, and it's like a very quiet time before like all of the other like demands kind of rush into the head. So it's like a nice quiet time of being like sitting and being in touch with your feelings and trying to be present.
2: Yeah. I like that. That makes sense. I like that. Okay, so I want to talk about also the writing process. So I know for Dead, for those who aren't aware, you're in a band called Dead, great band. I saw you guys at the Rickshaw I think it was at the restaurant when you guys came to Vancouver. Also, I just want to say, what's up with the visuals? The visuals you guys had for the poetry tour, do you know?
3: Was it dogs?
2: Maybe it was a dog. It was like the weird pink goop or whatever. It was like, what is that?
3: they're dogs. There's this like animation artist from the French Alps. And I asked him to, he was kind of doing these warpy things, and I asked him if he could do some like a backdrop for us for our tour, and that's what he cooked up.
2: Yeah, it was like the whole time I'm like looking at him, just like, bro, I'm so entranced by this. I'm like, it's dope. Yeah. It was dope.
3: I love like this kind of thing because like where it's like just a short loop where it's like you can kind of like choose to watch it, but it's also like doesn't demand too much of your attention. It's not like watching a TV show behind you or something like that, where you kind of forget why you're even in the room.
2: Right. Yeah. No, I like that. Yeah. It was good. So it's like whenever I would look up at the visual, it'd be like this entrancing thing. And I'm like, all right, there's a band. And it was cool. I like it. But yeah, I want to talk about the collaborative process. Cause I guess when you're in Dead, you guys are doing collaborative writing. I'm guessing is how you're doing it. Yeah. So like when you're making music for Accessory, do you have someone to bounce ideas off of when it comes to writing, or are you fully trusting yourself with that process?
3: Fully trusting myself, which is kind of like a whole other like journey of, you know, self-confidence and stuff like that. Just because you have to really like be certain that the thing you're doing is like good. And the first time I really shared it with anyone was when I sent it, I mixed the project with my friend Ziad, who I've done some of the Dead stuff with too. And that was the first time anyone heard it.
2: Crazy.
3: It'd be kind of a little bit of a nail biter. Just like even the fact of like perspective, because I was working on it for months. So it was like the only thing I was doing, and I was like really in my own world on this like micro level of attention to detail. And then once you kind of like show it to someone else, you're forced to like, you're just like, maybe it's just like the way people are, where you're like sensitive to other people.
2: No, of course. Yeah. Yeah.
3: And so then I hear it exactly like as if it's someone with new ears on it. Like,
2: yeah, no,
3: it reveals any potential weakness for sure. Cause you're like, oh, crap.
2: When you're playing it for someone else. Yeah. But I feel like that's also like, that's just art and creation. Like the first person that you show it to, you're like hoping that they're not, or like, yeah, maybe you're hoping that they're not super critical of it, because you're like, I worked on it this hard. I was like locked in for this amount of time. And then you're like hoping that they just have like some sort of like positive criticism or something to say about it. To like, I guess in a way, like, continue to put the battery in your back. You don't want them to be like, damn, that was fucking shit. Like, you want them to? You'll take that?
3: If someone was giving me the real,
2: You know what? Facts. That's actually true. You know what? Give me the real.
3: I can take it.
2: Okay, sick. I wanted to get so like just, and just going off on the writing portion of it, but like there's some dope lines, and maybe it's part in why the last Dead project was called Poetry, but there's that line, "Blessings fall like perfume." Dope line, dude. I heard that, and I'm like, I really love, like, it stood out to me immediately. Like, I heard it, and I'm just like, this is a fucking beautiful line. And, like, whenever I'm in my little creative mode, I'm always like, whatever, I'm using words as, you know, manifestation. So I'm always something, blessings are falling in some way, whatever, blah, blah. But, like, I heard blessings fall like perfume, and I'm just like, it immediately created this, like, beautiful visual of like someone spraying perfume in the air, and you see how the way that it falls. Like, bro, you fucking killed that. You killed that.
3: Oh, thanks so much.
2: You killed that. I think it was such a beautiful fucking line. And like, yeah, if you don't mind, just like, I want to talk about like your songwriting process, because I feel like lines like that, and like there's more on the project too. But like, what's that process like? Are you going in like intentionally wanting to create these emotions? Like, how's your writing process like?
3: Yeah, I mean, especially, like, it's actually, like, exactly with the Dead poetry and on, like, I don't know if it's, like, just, I don't know exactly what the, like, current was that, like, brought me to, like, caring a lot more about the words, but, like, I started listening to it a lot more, and I used to be, like, the vocal was just another instrument, like, when I was also younger, and I've definitely developed more as, like, a person where, like, the importance of the words is like pretty high on the list for me now.
2: Yeah.
3: And like I also think about it, like I'm like writing this song and it's like I'm gonna have to like sing every single one of these words for the rest of my life. So like I want them to be like something that I'm like gonna be proud to be like doing theoretically forever, you know. And I think like there's like little lines like that are like almost like these incantations or something that can conjure the world. And so I'm definitely trying to like create images and references that like we were kind of saying earlier, like let people kind of like fill in the blanks. Like I'd rather like write around the subject rather than just like saying it super plainly, just because some things are just like too big to limit by like a word or a sentence or something like that. So I'd rather like create the environment with which it's happening.
2: Yeah, no, that makes sense. There's a saying where it's like you have to bring them to the water, but they have to ultimately drink themselves. You can't make them drink the water. You bring them to the well, but they have to drink the water themselves. Yeah, so that's exactly what that is. Yeah, bring them. Yeah, so you bring them in the environment, you bring them in the space, and then you allow them to form their own sort of like, you know, meanings, and you know, because then it resonates and connects with the listener more than to your point, just being like, this is blessings fall on me, like I don't know, like whatever. It's like exactly.
3: It just like winds up making it like cheaper or something.
2: For sure.
3: And like there's that. Also like I think singing is really cool because you can take some kind of like line that like when you have the lyric written out, it can seem pretty mundane, but there's so much power with the way that you just like inflect and deliver a word can really mean a lot. So like this project especially is like really about this, like the combination of like where words meet, like kind of the delivery behind it.
2: I'm big on like people say it all the time, it's like, oh, it wasn't what you said, it was how you said it, but like it does bold really well in music as well. And like I find maybe in the probably like the past year and a half I've been big on people's vocal tone, where I'm like listening to someone and being like I love this song mainly for the vocal tone, and then I fall in love with everything else afterwards. But it's like immediately like the vocal tone, or like the way that they decided to cut this word short instead of like elongating it and like, you know, like taking the word on a run or something. It's like it's been big probably in the last like year and a half, where I've been like, I think maybe because I've been doing the countdown show, because I'm listening to a lot more music and like 2 hours in a short amount of time. So I'm like finding these little things in songs to pick out immediately that are like, you know, really like arresting in a way. So
3: totally. Like there's also like something to be said about just like, there's like certain, I'm always like chasing this idea of like a melody that's like just like, it's like fun and like playful. Like the way that it works is playful. And like, like I love Earl Sweatshirt, and I think he's a big inspiration on me of like, also, like, in conjuring images, I think it's, like, you know, maybe the indie rock sphere is, like, catching up to the rap world in that, but they're, like, they have room to catch up, is what I mean. Like, because it's, like, there, so much is, like, there's so much, like, more fun to be had, and also, like, how you can associate things and, like, just wordplay and, like, phrasing is super important and inspiring to me.
2: It is sick, yeah. Shout out to Earl. That new project with Mike is really dope, too.
3: Surf Gang. I mean, Earl and Mike are both guys that I'm like, they really get it.
2: Yeah, they get it. Okay, I want to go back a little bit. I want to know how you got your start in the music industry, because I read somewhere that you were running sound for clubs and warehouses in Chicago. Were you always, was music like always the thing? Were you always doing music? How did you go to school for sound? How did that work out?
3: I just like met a guy and he kind of taught me how to do it at like a club in Chicago. He honestly like really steered my life and better, because I was thinking about maybe trying to go to school for it or something, and he literally was just like, I just met him that day and he was like, don't go to school for this, he's like, I'll just teach you. And so then that's what I did. That's crazy. And it really worked out. So kind of like after learning how to do that, like I also started I was doing sound before I was like playing music like out
2: in the world.
3: And then when I started doing that, I really fell in with like the DIY community here. And at the time there was like so many warehouses and basement spots and storefronts that everyone was throwing like just shows all over the place. And
2: sick.
3: Especially at this kind of one place that was my home base called the Animal Kingdom. Just cause like I knew how to like stop the feedback from happening. I kind of became the de facto sound person. Anytime I was at a show, I would always be like, trying to like get my way past the like crowd. Cause it'd be like a basement, like ceiling 6 feet high. Like everyone.
2: Oh word. Yeah. Yeah. Yeah. You know,
3: like, I gotta get over there. Gotta like go touch the knob. Bro.
2: That's funny. Is that venue still there?
3: No. It was just a basement of this house.
2: Torn
3: down.
2: Oh, it's a basement of a house. Okay, word. Yeah, that's okay, yeah.
3: Yeah.
2: The Animal Kingdom. You know what? Shout out to I went to a show one time. It was a demolition party, which I think everyone should experience once in their life.
3: Yeah.
2: Like you should like it was just, someone's house and like bands are playing like hardcore punk and there's like people with sledgehammers as the band's playing. Like I don't know, man. Something about a show in someone's basement that just, it's sick. That's all I gotta say. Like,
3: bro.
2: You gotta experience a show in some dude's basement.
3: I think more than ever, it's like, it's the time to, like, go to the place that's not, like, being run by a giant corporation.
2: Facts. That's facts. Especially this day and age. And then you touched on it too, like, the attention span of people and, like, the hyper, like, internization, if that's even a word, of just how fast we're moving with the speed of the internet and how people are being like, you know, like ever so consumed by being online. And they're like, there's a loss of like tangible, like experiences. So go to the lesser known venue and see someone that you probably don't know.
3: For sure. And one of the really cool things about this tour that we just wrapped up was like, we did like the whole country in a couple of days in Canada.
2: Mm-hmm.
3: And, I basically been like touring since 2013 and like I started out kind of in the underground circuit where it was like mostly places like basements and
2: warehouses
3: and
2: stuff like
3: across the, you know, North America. And like on this tour, it was like I was seeing so many friends that at this point I've had for like 13 years that I've made from those communities. Like
2: exactly, yeah.
3: And we like, still have enduring relationships, which is pretty amazing.
2: That's it. Yeah. Community. It's an important thing. Okay. I want to close off the interview with three sort of music related, but not so music related questions. The first one actually is, okay, I need three songs from you for someone who's never heard either Accessory or Dead. You can do both, but you can add Dead's music and Accessory, but three songs for someone who's never heard your music.
3: The sampler pack.
2: You have a sampler pack.
3: Well, I guess that's what you're asking.
2: Yeah. Okay. Yes. I thought you were just like, you know what? No, just go to the sampler pack.
3: Just go to my playlist. I think we can just hit them with three accessory tracks. We'll do Calcium.
2: Yeah.
3: This Is Not Your Life.
2: Mm-hmm.
3: And Sunshine.
2: There you go.
3: It's pretty crazy because I just, like, coming off of the tour, I'm, like, so used to these, like, live versions that we've been playing it. And I would say maybe Blood. But that's, like, been my favorite one. That one and This Is Not Your Life have been my favorite to play live. Like, it's just has become this whole other creature.
2: Are you the type of artist that likes to slightly change the arrangement of stuff for the live versions?
3: Yeah, I think so.
2: Yeah.
3: Just because it's like, they're two different things, you know? And like, stuff that works on records just doesn't always, like, translate. And like, I'm out there trying to, like, make something that's, like, engaging. And it's really, like, I have, like, a whole little set design that I've been, like, touring with. And it's, like, supposed to be really kind of intentional. And so it's, like, what is just going to be the most, like, kind of pull you into the world's arrangements of things.
2: Makes sense. I like that. Yeah, because to your point, there's a book I was reading. It's called Music in the Mind by Anthony Storr, and he talks about that too. It's like the difference between the recording of something and the live version. Like the recording, it's very like it's very personal, because for the most part, listening to music is a very like, you know, individual experience, unless you're listening in a big group of people. But like you have headphones on, it's you and the music, and you create this sort of relationship with the song, with the recording. But then when you go to the live show, you're in a space where you can no longer be an individual, because you're in a space of like upwards from 100 to like 20,000 people in a space where it's like, it no longer becomes a very individual thing. It becomes like this like groupthink type of thing. So it's like when you're changing the arrangement of a song, it's like people have probably listened to the record 1,000 times, but now are getting a whole new experience seeing it live. So yeah, it's a really good point.
3: With other people, and also volume, it has so much to do with it. Like, you're never like cranking your record like as loud as it's going to be at the show, you know?
2: Facts. I mean, I feel like a lot more people would be walking around with hearing aids if everyone was listening to records
3: at full volume. I mean, maybe we are going that way.
2: I don't know. Okay. What are you listening to personally right now? Do you have anything that you're listening to that you're excited about besides your own music?
3: I haven't been listening to my own music. That would be crazy. But let me look, because I've kind of been on a lot of stuff, but my...
2: of course, take your time.
3: I've actually been listening to this guy Lucky recently. Do you know him?
2: Yeah, Lucky. Yeah, I know Lucky. Yeah, my brother loves Lucky. Yeah, so I know.
3: Really?
2: Yeah, my brother loves Lucky, yeah.
3: I've been on Lucky, I've been on The Drin, and I've been actually going back to Frank Ocean's Blonde, actually.
2: Dude, I don't know if it's because of the Frank sightings in Tokyo, but I was like thinking I wanted to go back to listen to that project too, because I'm like, I don't know, dude. Frank is an enigma, man. Like he knows what the fuck he's doing. But like, I think that project is easily one of the best albums of the decade.
3: I mean it's such a slammer. That's definitely like a very inspiring record to listen to, and also like I think he does a really great job also of the like these lyrics that are really personal and specific but speak to something larger, and it's like it's a great North Star to like aim for also.
2: I love that. Speaking of the lyrics, and I really like, I'm a big fan of the way that Phoebe Bridgers writes. So going back to the lyrics, she's very good at doing that exact same thing.
3: I'll have to check. I actually haven't spent much time with her stuff. I'll have to
2: check it out. I would I really like, I mean, Punisher is obviously the big one that really just like shot her into stardom, but Stranger in the Alps was like the first one. I mean, it's a term now that people don't like using, but when I was in my sad boy era, Stranger in the Alps, like I think I made a tweet about it, and I was like, Phoebe Bridgers carved a little home into my heart and just like sat in there, and like that's how I described listening to the project. So like it was really like, yeah, so Stranger in the Alps is a good place to
3: start. That's one I'll put on.
2: Yeah, there you go. Okay, is there a book, a song, or a movie that has made a big impact on your life?
3: Let's see. I mean, I love movies so much. Maybe I'll just say a director, because he's easier, but Wong Kar-wai, I think, is, like, super amazing. I just watched his first movie the other night for the first time, but I've seen pretty much most of his stuff other than that. Was, like, there's another one I haven't seen. And, like, I just, like, love his sense of, like, all these characters that have, like, all of this, like, longing and, like, things that people are, like, kind of trapped in these different... They're just like trapped in the routines of their life or like circumstances of their life, and like it's just such a relatable, whimsical and like sexual world that he makes, and it's just like it leaves a very large impression on me.
2: Oh yeah, yeah. No, I don't think I've seen every one, but I think and also just like visually, something about the films that are like extremely beautiful. So okay.
3: He really has a voice, and I'm like, in my own work, I'm like trying to like demonstrate something that is like my unique voice, you know, and like I find I gravitate a lot to different writers and musicians and stuff who like I feel like I'm like, oh, no one sounds like that.
2: Yeah, well, Jason, if it's any if it means anything, it's working. You're doing it. Okay. I appreciate your time, Jason. Thank you for sitting down with me and doing this interview.
3: Yeah, thanks.
2: Accessory, the album is Dust, out now everywhere. Be sure to go check it out on all streaming platforms. Are we going to get more glitchy music videos? Or?
3: Yeah, I think I might make one more this summer. I just can't get enough of this stuff.
2: I love that. All right, man. Appreciate your time, bro. Thank you so much.
3: Yeah, thanks. Great talking to you.
2: Take care. Peace.

0: 10 social studies teacher had this thing where every Wednesday she would wear a university sweater. And it was like her thing. So then I sort of like adopted that later. I'd go thrifting for like university sweaters. And then I was like, I kind of need my own thing. As much as I want to like pay homage to her, like I need my own thing. So because my name is Steven, I'm collecting a bunch of like Steven shirts. So I'm like, yeah. So it's literally just, it's Steve Carell. Yeah.
1: Dude, that's great. That's really, really good. Yeah. I love that. That's sick. Yeah.
0: So we're collecting the Steve shirts. Okay, we're gonna hit this intro here. No, you're good. You're good. I was gonna ask, how's your health, dude?
1: Oh, dude, it's coming back. Yeah, no, laryngitis really does a number on you. I'm doing better. I'm feeling a little better. I'm still not like fully back, which is crazy because it's been like 3 weeks now.
0: Yeah,
1: we're on the mend, as they say.
0: On the mend. Okay, here we go. Hey, it's TJ Darko for the world's greatest musical countdown show, Earshot 20. And on today's episode, we have a special interview with French-Korean singer, songwriter, and producer Spilltap, real name, Claire Shisha, now based in Los Angeles, unveils Angie, a 12-track album brimming with energy, creativity, and refined musicality. Angie is also out now, in case you want to go listen to that as well. The deluxe version. As showcased in her recent singles, the album dives into the many facets of her influences, shifting from the heavy bass lines and pitched vocals of Pink Lemonade to the grunge distortion of Deguerre and the euphoric guitar solos on the title track Angie. Angie unfolds as a lush, deep, and often unexpected sonic world that is uniquely hers. This is Spilltap in full command of her craft, free to let the music take her wherever it wants. All we have to do is listen. And we have been listening, Claire. We have been listening.
1: Yeah.
0: Right off the top of this interview, I do want to say two things. The algorithm did what it needed to do, but I also blame the algorithm for the reason why I didn't like, follow, comment, subscribe on this post. But back last year, like February, okay, I saw the video of you're playing the guitar and then your homie's like, yo, I think there's something rattling in there.
1: Oh yeah.
0: And you go outside and like, so I saw that and I was like, yo, this is sick. I was like, sick. And then I'm like, scroll. And then I'm like, scroll. But then I thank the universe for full circle. Now here we are. And Angie is out. So it did work. It was, you know, subconscious. It got planted in the subconscious. And now we're back.
1: I love that. I mean, they say that it takes somebody 7 times of seeing an ad for them to actually take notice of it. So I'm happy with 2 times, you know what I mean?
0: Yeah. Like
1: I'll take twice.
0: Those are good numbers.
1: Yeah.

0: both playing music at which I would consider a high level because I don't play anything, so anything above that is a high level. Do you think that has to do with the way that you create today because you were exposed so early to a myriad of different sounds?
1: Yeah, I mean, I think they're diverse. I think culture is like, my mom grew up in South Korea and she has always been a big stan of classical music and almost like only classical music. And my dad was a big jazz guy and played like the sax and the flute and stuff. So,
0: yeah.
1: So, and then, you know, and then I grew up in California listening to like Radio Disney and like pop music. So I feel like just the convergence of all those kinds of sounds, yeah, like probably had a lot to do with it. And I think also I'm just like, I'm just someone that gets bored really easily. And I'm always in search of something exciting that makes me feel excited. Cause it's like the same thing with playing live. It's like, I think the energy of the room is just as important as like the notes you're playing. Like if you're having a really good time on stage, that energy translates into the audience and makes for a great show and performance. And I feel the same way about making music. Like if I'm not really stoked on what I'm making, like no one's going to be stoked on what I'm making. So I'm always kind of searching for whatever makes me feel really excited about making music.
0: I love that. Yeah. And speaking of listening to your own music and making music, I read somewhere that you only listen to the first 90 seconds of songs. What's up with that?
1: Okay, I stopped doing that. I literally, no, dude, when I was in college, this was like probably, I said that when I was like 22, which is such a 22-year-old thing for me to say.
0: There's just so much music.
1: So much music. And also I think living in New York, like the city is so overstimulating. And I think like I have like, this is kind of like a tangent, but I think it does tie back. Okay. But I used to think I was going deaf when I was in high school.
0: Yeah.
1: Because I would be in a crowd of people and like a friend would call my name like from not that far away and be like, Claire, Claire. And like, I wouldn't like hear them. So I actually was like, oh, I think I am going a little bit deaf. So I went to go see an audiologist or something.
0: Yeah.
1: And they tested my ears and they're like, you have perfect hearing. We think that you like potentially have like a concentration thing. So it's like, if I'm taking in a lot of information in like a room or whatever, like I fucking cannot lock in on anything. And so I think living in New York, it's so overstimulating all the time that I'm like, like if I'm walking down the street, I have to be just like next song, next song, next song, or else it's just wild. Like I can't lock in on the music. So I think that's maybe what it was. But I feel like now I try and listen to music all the way through. I'm back on listening to albums. I was really not an album girl like 3 years ago, and I'm back on albums now.
0: Yeah, why do you think that is? Because I know a lot of people in my own life who are not albums. Like they're like singles, make a playlist. Like I know a lot of my friends do like the monthly thing where it's like these are their favorite songs for the month, and then they do that. But it's all playlists, it's all singles. But as an album listener, like why do you think that is? Was it just like Fast Times? So you're just like, oh, I got to find the next best song.
1: Yeah, I think I realized. I think it took me a while to understand the like the beauty and understanding an artist's arc and like. Yeah. And like not just tapping in for one song. Like I think that like I really got into listening. Like I listened to like every. I picked a Radiohead album for each week and just listened to that album. And like, I just did that for a month. And I think I realized like, I have such a better understanding of their trajectory and their choices and such an insight into what they believe in musically. And I think that you just can't get that if you're listening to like one song. And I think in an era of like snippets and singles and like one hit wonders, like I just feel the need to not play into that and to actually just do the opposite and support projects as a whole. And I just want to be a part of, respecting like an artist's whole world versus just like tapping in for one thing and then tapping out.
0: For sure. That makes sense. Yeah, I will say it. Also, usually the best song on the album is like track 7. It's never it's never like it's never the lead single. Like it's never like it's always like some weird deep cut that you end up falling in love with. Okay, staying on the topic of albums, you mentioned

0: Bon Iver in some interview that you were doing. What's your favorite Bon Iver album? If you have to pick
1: 22 million.
2: Yo, dude.
1: Yeah. Yeah, I mean, that album is unbelievable. And that album was so seminal during the time that I was starting to make music. I just think that album is so one of a kind. So
0: yeah, I think I play it. It's like a ritual for me. I have to play it every fall. Like every fall comes around and it's like the first album that it is in heavy rotation for me. So
1: 100%. That is such a fall album. Yeah. Shout out to Justin Verson.
0: Shout out to Justin. Justin, if you're listening. J-Dog, JV, you know.
1: Yeah, JV. Yeah, JV.
0: Yeah. Or Bon Iver, as some people call him.
1: Mm-hmm.
0: Okay, I want to get into sort of the beginning of your music career, because there, I feel like there's this through line from you leaving, Arista was the label?
1: Yeah, Arista.
0: So, but there's like this through line that I'm sensing when I was like doing my research, that you have this sort of like a good compass when it comes to following your intuition on like the things that you want to make, how you're feeling when you're making music. I'm just wondering if you could like expand on that and like how you got from that label to where you are now on Because Music, which I think is arguably one of the best labels. Just the roster that Because Music has is actually, actually quite crazy. But yeah, if you just don't mind just highlighting the importance of intuition throughout that time.
1: Yeah, absolutely. Yeah, I think that I went to school for music business, and so part of the degree is that you have to do a lot of internships, and so I did quite a few internships in specifically A&R, which is artists and repertoire, and within a label set. I'm just like, in case people don't in a label setting, A&R, those are the people that scout artists sign. So the gig essentially was just going to a lot of shows. Like, you just go to 1 million shows a week. And you're sifting through like every playlist, every blog, you're sifting through like smaller, like B market cities and what shows have sold out in those cities. Like, it's just like a lot of like, research, but also listening to music. It's a lot of listening to music. And I think that was really, really a big part of the, foundational to me starting to make music, is that I was just listening to a ton of music, and I was like, well, what am I going to make that's additive to this? Like, I don't want to make more of what's already out there. I want to make something that if it were to come on shuffle, you would stop and you would listen and be like, oh, this is different. So that has always been really foundational to this project, is Built Up specifically. And I totally forgot the question you asked me and how I was going to tie it back to it.
0: It's okay. Intuition.
1: Oh yeah.
0: Intuition is the key. Yeah.
1: Yeah. So I think intuitively, I think I'm guided by that, and I think, I think, for me, my intuition works faster in terms of what I don't like. Like, if I'm in a session and we're just like testing out melodies, it's easier for me to be like, I know I don't like that, than for me to be like, I know exactly what I want to go here. Like,
0: yeah,
1: I
0: think
1: like 10% of the time, I'm like, this is what needs to be here, and I know for sure. And 90% of the time, it's just like weeding out the shit that I just know intuitively I don't like. And I think being signed to a major label, I am so grateful for the opportunities that they gave me, because they gave me a budget to pay the people I'd been working with. They gave me a budget to be able to pay my friends that ended up making a lot of videos for the music. And I think it didn't work out, but that's okay. Like, I think some things are for a season, and they're not meant to be forever. And I think being with this label has made a lot of sense for a debut album. I'm really glad I took my time, because I think releasing a debut album with a team that doesn't understand the music, like, there is just like nothing worse than doing
0: that.
1: So I'm really, really glad that I'm with a team that supports weird shit and that has a history of supporting, you know, weird music. They have great taste, and so I feel very lucky and also very like, yeah, just like really stoked that they enjoyed the album. And the album was almost done when they signed it. So they loved it for what it was, and I couldn't ask for anything else than that. So yeah, I'm really, really lucky, and I'm stoked to do more with them and just see where the wind takes me. Yeah.
0: I love that. For those who aren't aware, like, I'm just gonna read some of the artists on here. We got Bambi, who I love. Mm-hmm. We got shout out to Amadou and Mariam.
1: Yeah.
0: Shout out to them, because they've been making bangers. Some people just don't know.
1: They do. They do.
0: Christina and the Queens, who I had, like, first year of COVID is when I found them. I was listening to Ici Musique, the French station for CBC.
1: Yes.
0: Where, first of all, the French know pop music. There's something about French people.
1: I know.
0: So y'all know French. y'all know pop music. Sorry. Y'all know pop music.
1: No,
0: but Christine,
1: y'all do speak French.
0: Y'all do that. Y'all be speaking that French. Y'all be speaking that French.
1: Never stop.
0: But yeah, Christine and the Queens, like, when I found their music, immediately fell in love. Shout out to Diplo. I mean, controversial maybe a little bit, but shout out to Diplo. Who else do we have? Django, Earth Eater, Jesse, who it's spelled Jeshy, but that dude is amazing. Georgia Smith. Yeah. Okay, first of all, who is there? Is there like a collab that, do y'all work together in Because Music? Like, what's going on here? Are y'all ever in the studio together?
1: Interesting, because they're like a massive presence in Europe.
0: Yeah, yeah.
1: And so they'll do like collaborative deals with other labels. Like, if you know, it's like if you have a big American artist, like, they'll be signed to a label in America, but then Because will handle like international and like.
0: Right.
1: So it's like some of these artists are like 100% Because Music artists, and some of these artists are like half with like another label, and they kind of work on their stuff in France or internationally. But
0: yeah,
1: I mean, I know that they do like OK Lou, they do Parcels is like one of their full time artists.
0: Yeah.
1: Famously, I feel like I'm talking out of my ass. Is it Daft Punk? I think they were the ones to like.
0: I mean, they got Moby on here. So I mean.
1: Yeah, like they just they like might. Have, and the guy who runs the label is like always. He's the guy who like started the label. You know, he's just like always been there, and he's such a believer in music, and he's like a really singular guy. So, yeah, they're crazy, and I feel really lucky to just be like amongst. Class of people and doing my little thing over here
0: in your little corner of the world. We love that.
1: Yeah, exactly.
0: I'm looking out for the OK Lou Spill Tap collab. I don't know when that's coming, but
1: dog, one day. I'm such a big fan of OK Lou, and yeah, she's so like uncompromising in what she wants to do, and I find that so inspiring.
0: Okay, are you sipping on matcha right now?
1: My boyfriend got me matcha. He's the best. What can I say?
0: Shout out to the man's.
1: Yeah, shout out to Dan.
0: Okay, speaking of Dan, Danny Brown. This great, perfect segue. Good job, Steven.
1: kill that, Steven. You kill that.
0: Danny Brown, you're on the Danny Brown show. I love that you didn't correct him. When instead of saying "asi," he said "asses," and you just
1: so I'm like, yeah, and my song is called "Asses." So what? What are you going to say about that?
0: Strip club anthem. You know, they're shaking after this one.
1: Yeah, I wrote an entire song in French about cheeks. Check it out.
0: Honestly, though, has someone ever made a song about asses about in cheeks? French? Yeah.
1: Oh, in French? I was going to say probably that song Low by Flo Rida and T-Pain is about cheeks, but I don't know about French. I'm sure they have.
0: I'm trying to think of what would rhyme with fess. I'm trying to think.
1: Yeah, right.
0: That's the real key. You got to find
1: out. That's the real question. maybe ass cheek in French is like they're orange. It's like you can't find anything.
0: You can't find anything. You can't find anything.
1: No, I'm sure. To be honest, I don't really want a strip club anthem in French. I don't want that. I don't think anybody's asking for that.
0: No one asked for that.
1: know what to answer that.
0: Okay, there's these two things that I want to quickly go over. I want to go over the Google Maps thing. I saw a video you were talking about your one of your favorite apps being Google Maps. So I wanna, so I don't know if you know, but like, so when I went to New York at the time, I was vegan at the time, so I found Billie Eilish's like vegan spots on Google Maps. So I don't know if you like partner with Google Maps or whatever, but it's like on my Google Maps now. Whenever I'm in New York, there's just a bunch of blue hearts everywhere in different locations. And those are all like
1: Sick.
0: vegan spots at Billie Eilish. So I want to know, do you have a few spots in LA that would be like Spill Tab's go-to spots if we had to make a collab with Google Maps?
1: Ooh, I love this question. This is a good question, Steven. Let's go.
0: Thank you.
1: Dude, yeah, I mean, I, you know, listen, I don't support a lot of these big tech companies in ethos and in execution, but do I use Google Maps pretty religiously? Like, yeah, I fucking love Google Maps. I just like, I find it really nice when people visit LA for me to just whip open maps and be like, oh, like here are three restaurants right next to where you're staying. So my Google Maps is just like riddled with different emojis everywhere. Let me think, what are some staples? I think I would really recommend there's a sushi place in Silver Lake called Kombu Sushi. It's like a dog-friendly sushi place, which I find really
0: Love
1: sweet.
0: that. Love that.
1: There's K-Town has a lot of really incredible K-Barbecue. We've got, which one's this one? I think I saved one recently that I was like, I gotta go to this place. Oh, it's called Segwan by Yellow Cow K-Barbecue. And they do this, they have a Korean dish that I'm a big fan of called naengmyeon, which is an icy broth. So it's like buckwheat noodles served in like a broth that has ice cubes in it. So it's like a cold, you eat it on like a hot summer day. And it takes like 48 hours to make this broth. And it's like this perfect balance of sweet and savory and like a bit of kick of vinegar and then a little bit of mustard. And it's so refreshing, and it comes served with like thin slices of beef. So that would be on there. I'd probably recommend Lodge Room. I don't know. I just played a show there, and they have a great restaurant called
0: Very
1: Checker
0: nice.
1: Hall next door. There's a place called, I mean, Villa's Tacos is like blown up since Bad Bunny's Super Bowl show, but I mean, Villa's Tacos is like for real making incredible food. They make great tacos, so Villa's Tacos would be on there. And maybe a farmer's market, like the Atwater Farmer's Market would be on there too.
0: Shout out to the local guys.
1: Exactly.
0: Shout
1: Yeah.
0: out to the local guys. Okay, sick.
1: Exactly.
0: Well, hey, Google, if you're listening, which you probably are, you heard
1: Yeah.
0: her.
1: You heard her. She hates what you're up
0: So,
1: to.
0: but cut the check for the
1: Got
0: clap.
1: the check. It's so real. So real, so real.
0: Yeah, I hate everything that you're doing, but you're putting money in my pocket, so
1: And that's on real trickle down economics.
0: Facts.
1: That's what we want to see.
0: Exactly. Okay, I want to go back to the Danny Brown show because y'all were talking about that conspiracy theory about the clone.
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